That was a piece by Linda McKenney, medley, Lamb of God, Kyrie. And our next piece comes from the National Lutheran Choir, God Be in My Head. 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

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This your boy and your brother in Christ, Flame. Right now, I am chilling on KFUO Radio. 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
0: Our next piece comes from the choir of King's College, Cambridge, Psalm 67. God be merciful to us and bless us. 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

That was New Covenant, performing Oh the Deep, Deep Love of Jesus. And up next, we have a piece from the University of Texas Chamber Singers. Holy, Holy, Holy, Lord God Almighty. 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

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KFUO, Clayton, St. Louis.

That was a piece from New England Hymns, This Is My Father's World. And our next piece is written by Martin Luther, Happy Who in God's Fear Doth Stay. 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

0: That was a piece by John Rutter and the Cambridge Singers. 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
1: 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Over 10 years ago, we began bringing you morning prayer each weekday. Shortly thereafter, we added evening prayer. You've expressed your appreciation and asked for more. You can now hear morning prayer 7 days a week at 7 a.m. and evening prayer Monday through Saturday at 5 p.m. with new sermons from faithful pastors of the LCMS. 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
0: Our next piece comes from the Concordia University.

Blessed Jesus at thy wounds. It's Paul Mons on the organ. 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

0: one of my favorites out of the Lutheran Service Book. It's hymn 941 by Stephen Starkey. We praise you and acknowledge you, O God. 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
0: Up now on Sacred Music, sing joyfully unto the Lord. 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

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This is Grazioso.

0: the Nunc Dimittis performed by the National Lutheran Choir. Thank you so much for tuning in to KFUO Radio on this Friday evening. 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

Well, good morning. It is officially Saturday, May 30th. Thank you for tuning in to Sacred Music on KFUO Radio. My name is Aubrey, and that was Ovid Young with Worthy of Worship. His Compassions Fail Not by the National Lutheran Choir, up now.

0: one of the hymns of Martin Luther. It's "This Body in the Grave We Lay." 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
1: What you confess matters. 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
0: Welcome back to Sacred Music here on this Saturday morning. It's the Concordia Seminary Chorus performing Magnificat.

That was a selection by Paul Mons, Oh That I Had a Thousand Tongues to Sing. 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
1: What you confess matters. 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
1: What you confess matters. 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No one comes to the Father except through me. 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

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I Want to Walk as a Child of the Light.

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0: Mark 4:30-32. And Jesus said, "With what can we compare the kingdom of God? Or what parable shall we use for it? It is like a grain of mustard seed, which, when sown on the ground, is the smallest of all the seeds on earth. Yet when it is sown, it grows up and becomes larger than all the garden plants, and puts out large branches so that the birds of the air can make nests in its shade."
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0: KFUO Clayton, St. Louis now begins our broadcast day. Operating on a frequency of 850 kilohertz, KFUO is owned and operated by the Lutheran Church Missouri Synod. 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We begin this day in the name of the Father, the Son, and the Holy Spirit. 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

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For our daily prayer, we use the order of morning prayer found on page 235 in the Lutheran Service Book or on page 024 in the middle section of Treasury of Daily Prayer. 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

0: Greetings in Christ. I'm Pastor Tim Barquette. The New Testament reading for today is from Luke 24, verses 1 to 27. But on the first day of the week, at early dawn, they went to the tomb, taking the spices they prepared, and they found the stone rolled away from the tomb. But when they went in, they did not find the body of the Lord Jesus. While they were perplexed about this, behold, two men stood by them in dazzling apparel. And as they were frightened and bowed their faces to the ground, the men said to them, "Why do you seek the living among the dead? He is not here, but is risen. Remember how he told you, while he was still in Galilee, that the Son of Man must be delivered into the hands of sinful men, and be crucified, and on the third day rise again." And they remembered his words. And returning from the tomb, they told all these things to the 11 and to all the rest. Now it was Mary Magdalene, and Joanna, and Mary the mother of James, and the other women with them who told these things to the apostles. But these words seemed to them an idle tale, and they did not believe them. But Peter rose and ran to the tomb, stooping and looking in. He saw the linen cloths by themselves, and he went home, marveling at what had happened. That very day, two of them were going to a village named Emmaus, about 7 miles from Jerusalem, and they were talking with each other about these things that had happened. While they were talking and discussing together, Jesus himself drew near and went with them, but their eyes were kept from recognizing them. And he said to them, "What is this conversation that you are holding with each other as you walk?" And they stood still, looking sad. Then one of them, named Clopas, answered him, "Are you the only visitor to Jerusalem who does not know the things that have happened there in these days?" And he said to them, "What things?" And they said to him, "Concerning Jesus of Nazareth, a man who was a prophet, mighty in deed and word before God and all the people, and how our chief priests and rulers delivered him up to be condemned to death and crucified him. We had hoped that he was the one to redeem Israel. Yes, and besides all this, it is now the third day since these things happened. Moreover, some of our women of our company amazed us. They were at the tomb early in the morning, and when they did not find his body, they came back saying that they had even seen a vision of angels who said that he was alive. Some of those who were with us went to the tomb and found it just as the women had said, but him they did not see. And he said to them, 'O foolish ones, and slow of heart to believe all that the prophets have spoken. Was it not necessary that the Christ should suffer these things and enter into his glory?' And beginning with Moses and all the prophets, he interpreted to them in all the scriptures the things concerning himself. O Lord, have mercy on us. Thanks be to God. In many and various ways, God spoke to his people of old by the prophets. But now, in these last days, he has spoken to us by his Son. Grace to you and peace." In Luke 24, we do not get a carefully constructed theology of the resurrection. The physician-turned-evangelist does not work out all the implications of Easter for our life and faith. He does not offer a logical argument for why we should believe Jesus rose physically from the dead. Instead, he simply describes what happened. As I read Luke's orderly account, I find myself identifying with the first witnesses to the resurrection. Luke tells us about the women who came to finish the burial process. In verses 2 to 3, he describes what they found and what they did not find. They did not find what they were looking for. They were looking for the body of Jesus. That is why they brought the spices. That is why they got there early. They assumed they would find a dead man that morning. But they found something else. They found the stone had been rolled away. They found the body of Jesus was no longer there. They found messengers in dazzling white to remind them of what Jesus had promised. We could summarize it like this. They did not find what they were looking for, but what they found changed everything. For them, for Peter and Clopas, and for every other unnamed disciple of the risen Savior. Ours is a searching culture. We're constantly looking to find something, someone. We long to find guidance or support or fulfillment. We hope to find something significant, something deeper, answers to questions, answers to prayers, something to stop the pain, something to hold on to. We're seeking to find a distraction or some relief or a little help to make it through the day. The miraculous machines in our pockets that we still call phones, even though that seems to be a secondary function at this point, give us the ability to search for almost anything. But the band U2 nailed it way back in the late 80s when they said, "I still haven't found what I'm looking for." We feel that way sometimes. The women that morning did not find what they were looking for, and neither had the disciples on the road to Emmaus. As it turns out, they were looking for the wrong thing, and therein lies the good news. They were looking for a dead body, and they found out death was no longer the last word. They were looking for answers to their questions, and they found out Jesus' promises could be trusted, despite their questions. They were looking for the purpose of all the tragedy and pain, and they found out God had been at work, even when everything seemed to suggest otherwise, even when he seemed to be absent. Simply put, what they found out early on Easter morning changed everything. So with this text, we find what the women found that morning at the tomb as well. We discover the end of death's reign and that the promise of forgiveness and life and salvation in Christ are completely true in him. In fact, we understand that every promise of God will be completely fulfilled when the King of Kings and Lord of Lords, our resurrected and victorious Jesus, returns for you. In the meantime, our God is still at work, even in your life, even when it may not feel like it, even when everything you see and experience suggests to you otherwise. Because a risen Jesus changes everything for first century disciples and for us as well. May you live in that hope and peace today and every day. Amen. We pray. Merciful Lord, through the angels you called the women at the tomb to remember that the Christ must be delivered into the hands of the sinful and be crucified on the third day and be raised from the dead. Help us to remember that it is only through suffering that we enter into glory, and that in our sufferings we participate in the sufferings of your Son, Jesus Christ, our Lord.
1: O Lord, our Heavenly Father, almighty and everlasting God, you have safely brought us to the beginning of this day. Defend us in the same with your mighty power, and grant that this day we fall into no sin, neither run into any kind of danger, but that all our doings, being ordered by your governance, may be righteous in your sight. Through Jesus Christ, your Son,

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0: Well, hello there. It's good to have you back. You're always welcome here at Lamplighter Theatre. On our last visit...
1: Have you found a boy yet?
2: No. Have you?
1: Well, there's one at home who wants to come. I just had a letter from him. His name is Bob Turner. If someone like me can get saved, anyone can. Jesus forgave me and loves me more than anyone else has loved me in this whole world. He loves you that much, too.
3: God really loves me. You believe that, Tip?
1: With all my heart.
3: Lord Jesus, bet you never thought I'd be kneeling here praying, huh? I do believe what Tip said. That you love me. You love me. I ain't never been loved by anyone before. I'm sorry for all the trouble I've caused. I want to be different. Forgive me. Lord, forgive me. Please. Forgive me.

0: I'm so sorry, Edward.
1: Kitty says father died suddenly, and mother thought I couldn't afford to come.
0: They were looking out for you.
1: If only father... He refused to repent when we last talked. There's another letter. Could you read it for me?
0: Oh, of course. My dear boy, I have precious news for you. I was with your father just
2: hours before he died. And his final words were, "I want you to tell Tip that God has heard his prayer and saved his father. And Edward, I haven't a shade of doubt but that your father is with his Redeemer."
1: Oh. Praise God. Thank you, Lord. Thank you.
3: Dear Kitty, today marks 3 years since I first set foot in Albany. These years have been full of wonderful progress. Work goes well, my studies have continued apace, and Ray is a faithful teacher. Yet, your recent letter has given me reason for some concern. I am pleased and thank God to hear that you and Mother both have steady work and can now support yourselves without my help. But I have to ask, are you certain? You're right about my great desire to prepare for the ministry, but you and Mother must come first. May we commit this matter to prayer. All my love, Tip. Ray?
0: Come in, Ed.
3: Oh, my friend. You are not well enough for lessons tonight.
0: No, I don't think I am. But I still desire your company. Oh. Pull up a chair. I want to talk to you.
3: All right. What do you want to talk about?
0: Well, I have a scheme brewing which needs your help.
3: Huh?
0: It's been a while since I've heard anything concerning your future plans. Oh. You haven't given up your desire for the ministry, I hope.
3: No, not at all. In fact, I was just writing to Kitty about it earlier.
0: Really?
3: She wrote that she and Mother have both found steady work and can support themselves now, so I should stop sending them money and pursue my future plans in the ministry.
0: Oh, that's wonderful. So why aren't you more happy about it?
3: I just don't know how I'll do it. If I continue working at the store, I can't go through with the necessary course of study. If I devote full time to school, how can I survive?
0: Which brings us back to my little scheme.
3: Since we're not doing math tonight, you have my undivided attention.
0: Well done. Edward, did you know that it was also my desire to pursue the ministry?
3: No. Why don't you?
0: Well, my health will not permit it. I gave up all study 3 years ago and came home to regain my strength.

0: shall be at your disposal, provided by me.
1: I don't know what to say.
0: Say you'll do it.
1: Oh, I want to. Only
0: you don't think it's proper to receive my help without working for it.
1: Well, yes.
0: First of all, you will work for it in rigorous study. Second, I expect repayment.
1: Oh, that'll take years on a minister's salary.
0: No. Not monetary repayment. I expect a spiritual return on my investment. Edward, I believe the time of my departure is at hand. I will soon see my savior face to face.
1: Ray,
0: no sense denying it. I'm finishing my course. I have kept the faith. And by supporting you, my work will continue.
1: And when they looked, they saw that the stone was rolled away.
0: I'm sorry.
1: Just thinking about how faithful God is.
0: Indeed. Then you accept my offer.
1: Gladly, my dear friend. And I thank you from the bottom of my heart.
0: Oh, Ed, you will do far greater things in the ministry than I ever could have done. I love you, my brother. God bless you.
2: Thank you, and come again.
3: Bob.
2: Morning, Tip. How are you?
3: Well, much better than I deserve. God is so good.
2: Yes, he is.
3: I wanted to let you know that I'm going to start for home in the morning.
2: Huh. Are you now?
3: Yeah. I may not be back here for quite some time.
2: Really?
3: I have an opportunity to pursue schooling, and I'm going to take it, but I'm stopping at home first.
2: With you gone, who will keep me on the straight and narrow?
3: Oh, God will guide you. Stay in his word, and it'll be a lamp unto your feet and a light unto your path.
2: With all the Bible verses you've given me to memorize, I won't have time to get off the path. Part of me almost wishes I was going along with you, just to see what folks would say.
3: Yeah, I don't think they'd recognize you with that clean white shirt and bow tie.
2: Who'd have thought? Bob Turner, sales manager on one of the biggest stores in Albany. Only God.
3: More important than that, they'd see an earnest Christian, obedient to the Lord.
2: Thanks to you and Ray.
3: Well, Bob, why don't you come with me? I'm sure Mr. Minturn would let you have some time off. What do you say?
2: Yeah. I say tell everyone at home that I'm well and happy, and that I never want to see one of them ever again.
3: Why, though?
2: I don't believe I have a friend there anymore. All my friends are here now. What's more, I don't think that old village is good for me. So tell everyone hello, but I'll stay here.
3: I'll do that. All the best to you, old friend.
2: God bless you, Tip. I mean, Mr. Edward Lewis.
3: And may God bless you, Mr. Robert Turner.
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7: Oh, that's the Eastern train whistle, Mother. If he came on it, he should be here lickety-split.
8: Oh, we should have met him at the station.
7: He told us not to. Oh, I'm so nervous. How do I look?
8: Oh, you look fine, Kitty. That new pink calico dress of yours suits you. Here, let me fix your collar. There you are, dear.
7: Thank you. The room looks lovely, Mother. I don't know if he'll recognize it.
9: Mother? Kitty?
8: Oh, I hear him.
9: Oh. Hello?
8: Oh, my boy, my dear, dear boy.
9: Oh, Mother, so good to see you. Oh. Kitty? You don't have a hug for me?
7: Oh, Tip, how you've changed. I hardly know you. No tan, no freckles, all dressed up proper, like you was born a gentleman.
9: Oh, whatever else I've become, I'm still your brother, dear Kitty. And I always shall be.
7: Oh, Tip.
9: Oh, and I'm not the only one who's changed. You've grown into a beautiful young woman, dear sister.
8: Yes, she has, with many suitors.
7: Mother! Oh.
8: It's true, one in particular is quite sweet on
9: really?
8: Her.
9: Really? Do tell.
8: Howard Minter.
7: Mother! No.
9: My old friend Howard? Oh, marvelous. I want to hear everything. Oh, how good it is to be home. Ah, the old schoolroom. I really do wish Bob Turner was here with me. Oh, there he is.
10: Well, as I live and breathe.
9: Hello, Mr. Burroughs.
10: Edward Lewis. Is that you? I can hardly believe my eyes.
9: I couldn't be in town and not visit my faithful school teacher.
10: Kitty tells me you're doing algebra these days?
9: I have an excellent tutor. I'm not staying in town long, but I wanted to make sure I come here and say thank you for believing in me. You're the reason I resolved to have an education.
10: Well, you earned it, young man.
9: I also wanted to apologize for all the grief I caused you over the years.
10: You were quite the handful. But old things are passed away, aren't they?
9: Yes, they are, sir. Thank the Lord that all things have become new.
11: Well, I'll be a bleary-eyed bumblebee. Look who it is. Edward Lewis. How do you do, my young friend?
9: Couldn't be better, Mr. Dewey.
12: Tip Lewis, is that you?
9: Oh, Mr. Minturn, what a reunion.
12: Shake my hand, young man. I've heard nothing but good reports about you. Never been more excited about anyone in my life.
9: Thank you, sir.
12: How's Ray?
9: Not faring well, I'm afraid.
12: Oh, poor fellow. And you love him, too. Well, of course, everyone does.
9: For good reason, sir.
12: I want to hear all about you, but I am at present on my way to a meeting. Why don't you and Kitty come to our house for dinner tonight?
9: Oh.
12: I won't take no for an answer.
9: I guess that leaves me with a yes, then. I'll ask Kitty when I go back to the house.
12: Good. 7:30. No later.
9: Looking forward to it. Thank you.
11: You know, I don't think I've ever seen that man stand still for more than 2 seconds.
9: Neither have I.
13: Hello, Edward.
9: Oh, Minister Holbrook. Oh, you have no idea how glad I am to see you.
13: And I you.
9: I never got a chance to say thank you for all you've done for me.
13: Living a life in service to God is thanks enough. How long are you home?
9: I leave tomorrow. College and then seminary.
13: God bless you, my friend, as he has and will continue to do.
9: Thank you, sir. How is Ellis?
13: Ellis, he is a wanderer yet. Do you still remember him in your prayers?
9: Always. And, Minister, you once told me that if we ask anything according to his will, he hears us.
13: Thank you for that reminder.
9: And now, good friends, I must go. There's much to do. May God bless you all.
13: Goodbye, Edward.
11: There goes one of the finest and most promising young men in this town.
13: Indeed.
11: I always noticed that he improved a little every day after he brought back those circus tickets.
14: Pastoral Journal, June 1867. What shall I write in you today? How the years have flown by, eh? Can it possibly be 13 years ago that I left for college? For 8 years now, I have been Reverend Edward Lewis, pastor of First Christian Church here in the town of Mount Hermon. Mother lives with me in the parsonage, and Kitty, now Kitty Minturn, and Howard have moved here as well. God has blessed the ministry, and it is thriving. On the more recent business, I received some letters in the morning mail, letters that I will include here. The first is from my old friend, Bob Turner.
15: Albany, June 1867. Dear Tip, do you have 4th of July out your way? We do here in Albany. Rather, I'm gonna have one in my yard. Perhaps you remember a 4th of July you took me to once? I do anyhow. And this is to be twin brother to that one. We're to have fine fireworks, and fine singing, and fine eating. My wife added that last item, and it's a great improvement, as are most things she has a hand in. Now, to come to the point of this letter, you ought to make a speech on that occasion. No getting out of it. At first, I wasn't going to have a feast on the 4th because, you remember, it was the day that our blessed Ray left us. But I think Ray would have been delighted with it all. Tell Howard and Kitty to be sure to come as well. You're all welcome. Shall expect you by the 3rd, certainly. Yours, Bob Turner. P.S. By the way, if you heard from Ellis Holbrook, I'm sure you're singing Glory Hallelujah.
14: It was that postscript that had me intrigued, Journal. I hadn't heard from Alice in years. A mystery. But not for long. The very next letter I received was from none other than Alice himself. Much of it was updating me on his family, especially his father, who is still minister of our little home village church. But my heart leapt with joy when he wrote,
16: I asked Father what message he had for you, and he replied, send him this verse, and tell him that again it is peculiarly his. I love the Lord because he has heard my voice and my supplication.
14: That would have told me the whole story. But then Ellis added,
16: I thank God that he put it into your heart to pray for me all these years, and also that he has heard your prayers and answered them. I am his now, a child of God. God bless you, Tip. Your brother in Christ, Ellis Holbrook.
14: Oh, journal. Has there ever been a more thankful heart than mine at reading those words? The constant, sometimes almost hopeless prayers for Ellis have not been in vain. In due season, we shall reap if we faint not, has been proven once again. Thank you, Lord, for your faithfulness. Thank you for Ellis and Minister Holbrook, Will Bailey and Bob Turner, for Howard and the Minterns, and dear Ray, for Kitty and Mother and Father and little Johnny. Thank you for all you have used to help transform me into the man you've made me to be. In the blessed name of Jesus. Amen.
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14: Oh, Kitty, I have some letters here that I think will interest you and Howard.
7: Ellis Holbrook?
14: Indeed.
7: Oh, it is rude of you to give me such intriguing letters right before church.
14: Believe me, they're worth waiting for. Oh, and before I forget, Mother said she wants to see you at the parsonage. She's feeling poorly.
7: Oh, the dear thing. I'll stop by this afternoon.
14: Thank you. Yeah, meanwhile, I have a mission children's class to teach.
7: I'm not sure that will be necessary.
14: What?
7: Tip, Reverend, I'd like to introduce you to Mrs. Wordsworth.
9: Oh, my apologies. I didn't see you there. It's nice to meet you, Mrs. Wordsworth.
8: Reverend?
9: I'm sorry I don't have time to better make your acquaintance. I really have to get in with the children. Perhaps you'd favor me with your company for tea after church?
8: Thank you. The offer is very kind, and I gladly accept.
9: Wonderful.
7: Reverend, Mrs. Wordsworth has offered to teach the mission children this morning. She's had years of experience, and she shared a story with me earlier that I believe will do them much, much good.
9: Well, that's very kind of you. You're certain? I don't know if you realize what you're up against.
8: I think I have some idea, and I would like to very much.
9: Very well. Come on, I'll introduce you.
7: I'll pray for a special blessing to be poured out upon you as you teach.
8: Thank you, my dear.
9: Good morning, children. I have a special treat for you today. Mrs. Wordsworth here has come from afar to teach our class.
8: Hello, children. All right,
9: sit down. Calm down. Listen up.
8: How would you all like to hear a story about a boy named Robert?
9: I'm sure this is going to be good.
8: Robert told me the story himself, so you may be sure it's true. He said one evening he was walking slowly down the street where he lived. You see, Robert did not have a happy home. His mother was dead and his father was a drunkard. He had nowhere to go and nothing to do. As he walked, he came to a turn where two roads met.
9: Going home, Robert?
8: That's right. It seems your pastor has heard this story before, right when he was about your age.
9: Miss Perry?
8: Yes, Reverend. That's who I was then, Mrs. Wordsworth now, but the story is still the same.
9: Oh, it's so good to see you. Thank you. That story is what changed my life. I've longed to tell you how that story found its way into my heart.
8: I'm so glad.
9: Please, finish telling them. Tell them how to get home.

0: 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Our sound designer was Alan Hurley. 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And your host, John Reese Davis.
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0: My name is Grayson. I live in Lee Summit, Missouri, and I go to beautiful Savior Lutheran Church. I have been listening to KFUO for about a year, I guess. My favorite program on KFUO is morning prayer. It makes me feel like it's going to be a great day.
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We welcome you today as you join us for Bible study here at St. Paul's, and we are continuing our study of the book of Acts. We are in chapter 9, verse 32. Chapter 9, verse 32. We have two short accounts here of Peter healing. And then we get into chapter 10, and chapter 10 is one of the major chapters, most critical chapters in Acts, okay? So we're going to get through these two and then start on chapter 10. Now, as Peter went here and there among them all, he came down also to the saints who lived in Lydda. Lydda is northwest of Jerusalem, okay? It's not on the coast, but it's close. There he found a man named Aeneas, bedridden for 8 years, who was paralyzed. And Peter said to him, "Aeneas, Jesus Christ heals you. Rise and make your bed." And immediately he rose. And all the residents of Lydda and Sharon saw him, and they turned to the Lord. Now, this is still in the area of Judea. Okay? So, still in the area of Judea. But there are people coming to faith in Christ through the work of Peter. And it continues. Now there was in Joppa a disciple named Tabitha. By the way, Tabitha means gazelle, which translated means Dorcas. She was full of good works and acts of charity. In those days she became ill and died. And when they had washed her, they laid her in an upper room. Since Lydda was near Joppa, probably 10 or 11 miles away, the disciples, hearing that Peter was there, sent two men to him, urging him, "Please come to us without delay." So Peter rose and went with them, and when he arrived, they took him to the upper room. All the widows stood beside him, weeping and showing tunics and other garments that Dorcas made while she was with them. But Peter put them all outside and knelt down and prayed. And turning to the body, he said, "Tabitha, arise." And she opened her eyes, and when she saw Peter, she sat up. And he gave her his hand and raised her up. Then calling the saints and widows, he presented her alive. And it became known throughout all Joppa, and many believed in the Lord, and he stayed in Joppa for many days with one Simon, a tanner. Okay, Joppa is on the seacoast of the Mediterranean. So we have here Peter not only healing, but raising the dead. Okay? Of course, through the power of the risen Jesus Christ. Because of these miracles, more people were coming to faith in Christ. Now, that brings us to chapter 10. Throughout the last few chapters, we have seen the circle expand. Jerusalem, Judea, we saw it go to Samaria. Philip went to the Samaritans. Preached there, and then we have the account of Philip going
to the Ethiopian eunuch. Philip was one of the seven that was chosen to take care of the Hellenistic widows. But when we get to chapter 10, it is a watershed chapter, because now for the first time, one of the apostles, one of the 12, is going to come face to face with dealing with Gentiles. That had not happened before this. So now it is going to happen. And it's God's plan, as we will see, because God paves the way all the way to get it done, to make sure that everything runs effortlessly, and they are aware that this has to be of God because the way it is dealt with. So, we begin. At Caesarea, there was a man named Cornelius. This is Caesarea that is on the seacoast. Caesarea Philippi is way up north. This is Caesarea on the seacoast. There were two Caesareas. There was a man named Cornelius, a centurion of what was known as the Italian cohort, a devout man who feared God with all his household, gave alms generously to the people, and prayed continually to God. So we have this description of this centurion. This is not the first time we've dealt with centurions. There was a centurion early in the ministry of Jesus who said Jesus, he was not even worthy to have Jesus come under his roof, and Jesus healed his servant. So it's not the first time. He was definitely a Gentile, definitely a Roman, but there were Romans who did indeed believe in the God of Israel. Now, whether they converted totally to Judaism is a question. We don't know that. When it came to Gentile men converting totally to Judaism, there was one barrier that was always in the way called circumcision, and that would dissuade them. But they may still believe in the God of Israel and support the local synagogue and support the local people. It says he was a devout man and he prayed continually to God. So we know whether this man had totally converted or not. He believed in the God of Israel. Okay? But he was thoroughly a Gentile. Now, about the ninth hour of the day, that's 3 o'clock in the afternoon, he saw clearly in a vision an angel of God come in and say to him, Cornelius, and he stared at him in terror and said, "What is it, Lord?" And he said to him, "Your prayers and your alms have ascended as a memorial to God." We know the prayers of the saints are incense, as burning incense before the Lord, rising up to the Lord, an offering pleasing to the Lord. That's what's being said here. "And now send men to Joppa and bring one Simon, who is called Peter. He is lodging with one Simon, a tanner, whose house is by the sea.
When the angel spoke to him, that had spoke to him, departed, he called two of his servants and a devout soldier from among those who attended him, and having related everything to them, he sent them to Joppa. Okay, this is the first part of God's preparation. He is instructing Cornelius exactly what to do. It harkens back to where Jesus told the disciples to go in and they'd find a donkey. Or they'd find a man walking and he took him to the upper room. Well, this, he gives specific instructions. You are looking for Simon Peter, who is staying at Simon the Tanner's house by the sea in Joppa. Specific instructions. And so we begin to see this unfolding under God's hand. Now, the next day, as they were on their journey and approaching the city, Peter went up on the housetop about the sixth hour to pray. That's noon. And he became hungry and wanted something to eat. But while they were preparing it, he fell into a trance and saw the heavens opened and something like a great sheet descending, being let down by its four corners upon the earth. In it were all kinds of animals and reptiles and birds of the air. And there came a voice to Peter, "Rise, Peter, kill and eat." It's one of my favorite passages, no vegetarianism. Okay? Kill and eat. But Peter said, "By no means, Lord, for I have never eaten anything that is common or unclean." And the voice came to him again a second time. "What God has made clean, do not call common." This happened three times, and the thing was taken up at once to heaven. Okay. One of the first things that emphasizes this whole thing is happened three times. In the scriptures, when things are repeated, it means it's important. Okay. One of the strict rules of Judaism was the dietary laws. The dietary laws of what could be eaten and what was unclean and could not be eaten or sacrificed. Okay. Peter had lived under those rules all his life. There were certain things that were not to be touched. Now, they considered the Gentiles as being unclean. But one of the reasons they considered them unclean is because of what they ate. They would never go into a Gentile's house, all right? Because in going into the house, they might come in contact with some unclean food. They would never eat with a Gentile because they were afraid that they would be served unclean food. Therefore, it would make them unclean, and there was all kinds of things they had to do to be clean again. So that's one of the reasons they avoided the Gentiles. Now, this example is not the first time Peter has heard this. I want you to turn back to Mark chapter 7.
beginning at verse 14. And this is Jesus teaching. And he called the people to him again and said to them, "Hear me, all of you, and understand. There is nothing outside a person that by going into him can defile him. But the things that come out of a person are what defile him." And when he had entered the house and left the people, his disciples asked him about the parable. And he said to them, "Then are you also without understanding? Do you not see that whatever goes into a person from outside cannot defile him, since it enters not his heart, but his stomach and is expelled?" Notice the sentence. Thus he declared all foods clean. And he said, "What comes out of a person is what defiles him, for from within, out of the heart of man, come evil thoughts, sexual immorality, theft, murder, adultery, coveting, wickedness, deceit, sensuality, envy, slander, pride, foolishness. All these evil things come from within, and they defile a person." All right. So this teaching that Peter just saw with this sheet coming down, he had heard before. Now he still has to put all this together. Okay. But this is the day after Cornelius had his vision. And now God has prepared both Cornelius and Peter for what's about to happen. And so we continue. I'm sure Peter was shocked at the vision. Okay. Suddenly to be told, "You can eat anything you want." Now, while Peter was inwardly perplexed as to what the vision that he had seen might mean, behold, the men who were sent by Cornelius, having made inquiry for Simon's house, stood at the gate and called out to ask whether Simon, who was called Peter, was lodging there. All right? So they followed the instructions that Cornelius had given them and that God had given Cornelius and went to the house of Simon the Tanner. Okay? And while Peter was pondering the vision, the Spirit said to him, "Behold, three men are looking for you. Rise and go down and accompany them without hesitation, for I have sent them." And Peter went down to the men and said, "I am the one you are looking for. What is the reason for your coming?" And they said, "Cornelius, a centurion, an upright and God-fearing man who is well spoken of by the whole Jewish nation, was directed by a holy angel to send for you to come to his house and to hear what you have to say." So he invited them in to be his guests. All right. So everything going according to God's plan. Okay? According to God's plan. Now, the next day, he rose
and went away with them. And some of the brothers from Joppa accompanied him. Now that's important, because the ones who accompanied him would have been Jews. They would have been Jews. He wanted witnesses. He wanted witnesses of what might happen. And on the following day, they entered Caesarea. Cornelius was expecting them and had called together his relatives and close friends. When Peter entered, Cornelius met him and fell down at his feet and worshiped him. But Peter lifted him up, saying, "Stand up, I too am a man." And as he talked with him, he went in and found many persons gathered. They would have been Gentiles. And he said to them, "You yourselves know how unlawful it is for a Jew to associate with or to visit anyone of another nation." In other words, Peter basically said, "I'm not supposed to be here. It is a violation of the Jewish religion for me to be under your roof. I shouldn't even be here." And he just puts it on the table. Puts it on the table. "But God has shown me that I should not call any person common or unclean." Now, Peter's come a long way. He's come a long way. He saw this vision three times. He was speaking of food. Dietary laws. But Peter now applies it to anything God has created should not be called unclean or common. So he transfers the teaching that came to him concerning dietary rules to people. And now he no longer considers it out of bounds to deal with Gentiles. Doesn't do it. Total change. Total change. Radical change. Peter has been changed. He paid attention to what that vision meant and applied it broader, in broader terms than just food. Okay? If the food that Gentiles eat is not unclean, then they're not unclean. Okay? That's basically the logic. Since all foods are clean and Gentiles are eating clean food, then Gentiles are clean. Okay? And he makes that deduction. "So when I was sent for, I came without objection. I asked then why you sent for me." Okay. "And Cornelius said, 4 days ago, about this hour, I was praying in my house at the ninth hour. And behold, a man stood before me in bright clothing and said, 'Cornelius, your prayer has been heard, and your alms have been remembered before God. Send therefore to Joppa and ask for Simon, who is called Peter. He is lodging in the house of Simon, a tanner by the sea. So I sent for you at once, and you have been kind enough to come. Now, therefore, we are all here in the presence of God
to hear all that you have been commanded by the Lord. This is pretty clear to Peter. When Cornelius gives that kind of detail on what he saw, this is not somebody making this up. This came from God. Okay. And Peter recognizes that. So, Peter opened his mouth and said, "Truly I understand that God shows no partiality, but in every nation, anyone who fears him and does what is right is acceptable to him." That is a statement that would have never been accepted by the Jewish authorities, because it's saying that Gentiles can be acceptable to God. And they did not believe that. They simply did not believe that. "As for the word that he sent to Israel, preaching good news of peace through Jesus Christ, he is Lord of all. You yourselves know what happened throughout all Judea, beginning from Galilee after the baptism that John proclaimed. How God anointed Jesus of Nazareth, anointed him with the Holy Spirit." Okay. Not oil, with the Holy Spirit and with power. Okay. "He went about doing good and healing all who were oppressed by the devil, for God was with him. And we are witnesses of all that he did, both in the country of the Jews and in Jerusalem. They put him to death by hanging him on a tree, but God raised him on the third day and made him to appear, not to all the people, but to us, who had been chosen by God as witnesses, who ate and drank with him after he rose from the dead. And he commanded us to preach to the people and to testify that he is the one appointed by God to be judge of the living and the dead. To him all the prophets bear witness, and everyone who believes in him receives forgiveness of sins through his name." So it's a gospel proclamation, a very clear gospel proclamation that has been recorded here by the gospel writer Luke. And by the way, you can go through that speech and find references back in the Gospel of Luke. This is, of course, Luke's second volume. But the reason that this passage is so appropriate today is Pentecost. Now, what happens? While Peter was still saying these things, the Holy Spirit fell on all who heard the word. All right. If you look at other accounts in Acts, the Holy Spirit is usually bestowed through baptism or through the laying on of the apostles' hands. At Pentecost, as we read this morning in the account, it makes it clear in Acts 2 that the disciples were gathered and suddenly the Holy Spirit simply fell on them.
and they received the Holy Spirit. That is much like here. The Holy Spirit fell on them when they heard the word. So many consider this Gentile Pentecost. This is Gentile Pentecost. The first one in Acts 2 was Jewish Pentecost. Those were all Jews gathered in Jerusalem from all countries, and they were going to hear this and carry it home to all the differing synagogues around the known world. This is Gentile Pentecost, that the Holy Spirit falls on Gentiles. It was unheard of. No Jew would think this was even possible. Okay? Notice the observation. And the believers from among the circumcised who had come with Peter, those are Jews, were amazed because the gift of the Holy Spirit was poured out even on the Gentiles. They are amazed. This just can't be happening. It's beyond any theological concepts that they've ever had. It can't be happening. For they were hearing them speaking in tongues and extolling God. Then Peter declared, "Can anyone withhold water from baptizing these people who have received the Holy Spirit just as we have?" And he commanded them to be baptized in the name of Jesus Christ. Then they asked him to remain for some days. All right, so this fits perfectly with today, Gentile Pentecost. The Holy Spirit is poured out on

that this indeed was going to happen. Jerusalem, Judea, Samaria, and to the uttermost parts of the earth, to all the Gentile nations. It was going to happen. And this is the opening of the door. Let's do a few more verses. Now the apostles and the brothers who were throughout Judea heard that the Gentiles also had received the word of God. So when Peter went up to Jerusalem, the circumcision party criticized him, saying, "You went to uncircumcised men and ate with them." Okay. There's the accusation that we expected. We have to understand that this was such a radical occurrence, it was going to shake the Jewish culture to the core. To the core. Peter had committed the unforgivable to some of his fellow Jews. Notice it says the circumcision party. This conflict is going to rage in the early church from now on. It's going to be the central issue, and the issue will be phrased as, does a Gentile have to become a Jew before they become a Christian? And Paul, Peter would say no. But the circumcision party, the Jews, even some who had converted to Christianity, were now saying, unless you are circumcised, you can't become a Christian, which places the entire emphasis on human works and not on faith in Christ. So even Peter, with his stature within the church, is criticized for doing this. Even Peter is criticized. But Peter began and explained it to them in order. Now what he does here is he recounts in a very short fashion what actually happened. Okay? I was in the city of Joppa praying. I'm not sure we're going to cover that this week, but we have to understand the radical nature of this. And it's hard for us to understand. It really is. Because it's such a change. It's such a change. It's a 180 degree turn. So it was not only hard for Peter, it was hard for all Jews. Even Jews that had converted to Christianity, it was hard for them to comprehend that a Gentile could become a believer in Jesus Christ without first going through, you might call it, Jewish initiation. Okay? You had to be initiated as a Jew before you could become a Christian. And that's what they're trying to deal with mentally. Okay. Mentally. So that is why this is such an important chapter in the book of Acts, because it turns everything on its head, and it is preparing everyone for the missionary journeys of Paul to all the Gentile nations. We're moving towards that slowly. Okay? Slowly. We don't have a lot of time sequence here.

0: We know suddenly Paul's going to appear again, and he hasn't been around for 14 years. We don't have a lot of time frame on when this event occurred and how long it occurred before the events. But it's God opening the door and saying, this is going to happen. And so carefully planned with Cornelius and Peter that it's hard to say it's not from him. It's hard to cast doubt on it. All right, let's have some questions here.
1: You know, we know that God didn't want the Jews to intermix with the other people because they didn't want to be corrupted by their false religions. But what makes you wonder is, what about all the Gentiles? And God wanted them to become Christians, but what about all the Gentiles before this event happened?
0: It is certainly not that this is a surprise. The Old Testament is filled with passages that the Gentiles are going to be included in the prophets. They're in there. But God's plan runs its course. And I can't explain why it took this long. The Jews were to remain the people of God. They were to follow him. They focused on the temple and the worship in the temple and these dietary rules to set them apart from others. There's no doubt about that. God did not want them intermarrying with Gentiles. But the prophecy was that they would be included. And the only thing we can see is that began to happen with Jesus Christ. That's when it began to happen. What happened to them before? I leave that one to God.
2: Leviticus 11 specifies all these unclean foods and also says that anyone who eats them becomes unclean themselves, and they have to be, like you say, made unclean. And you gave us that passage in Mark that said basically Jesus declared all foods clean. So This has to be a very hard thing for Jews of any age to accept unless they acknowledge that Jesus Christ changes the laws of God.
0: Yeah. He basically... He is God, but it would be very hard for them to explain, this has been the way it's been all my life, and now with a word, Jesus changes it all. That would be hard. That would be hard. David?
3: So the angel that came and communicated this to Peter was an angel. It wasn't angel.
0: No, it's not the angel of the Lord. No, it's not. Therefore, it's not. We don't believe that this was was Jesus Christ. Okay. And it says an angel came to Cornelius, but the Spirit came to Peter.
4: Pastor, the way this played out with the angel and Cornelius reminds me of Acts 10, where Paul said, how are they to believe in him who they have never heard, and how can they hear without someone preaching, and how are they to preach unless they are sent?
0: Yeah, Romans, you know, the angel Romans
4: could,
0: 10.
4: Yeah, the angel could have told Cornelius the gospel, but he said, no, you have to send for a man to come and tell you.
0: Yeah. Do it God's way. Okay. Because this is one important thing to always remember about the scriptures. Men spread the gospel. The only time an angel told the gospel was in Luke chapter 2 on the night Jesus was born. All other times come from fellow men. Okay?
5: Yeah. This passage at the beginning of chapter 10, when it talks about the conversation between Cornelius and the angel, and he said, your prayers and your alms have ascended as a memorial before God. I think we were comforted that God hears prayers, but we're assuming that Cornelius was already a believer, therefore he would be praying to the God of Israel.
0: Correct.
5: But other people, I mean, I think we get disturbed when we think about those who have not heard the gospel and are in the darkness still, not knowing about the gospel. Therefore, they might pray, but it's not going to be to God. So don't we just have to let that be a mystery? We don't know the goodness of God.
0: Yeah, we can't discern all that. He was obviously praying to God in faith. He was seeking God. And God's not going to let somebody seeking him, he's not going to push him away. Yeah. Mark.
6: So the Holy Spirit descending upon or being bestowed upon people. So in Acts 2, it's upon the Jews. And in Acts 10, it's the Gentiles. Yeah. Is that right? So in the upper room, Easter evening, when Jesus says, receive the Holy Spirit, he says this to the disciples, is that another are they receiving something there too? He had already promised it in 14, you know, that.
0: Well, yeah, but we got to remember that the true outpouring was Pentecost. And Jesus was saying that the Holy Spirit is going to be, they're going to receive the gift of the Holy Spirit. But you start trying to figure this out. Well, did they get 20% or 30%? No, they got 100% at Pentecost. Even though he says receive the Holy Spirit, the disciples still went out to the ascension and said, when are you going to become the military leader of Israel and take care of this? They didn't get it.
6: Well, both 2 and 10 have signs, also manifestations,
0: yes,
6: in them. So when any person comes to faith in Christ, is that not a bestowal of the Holy Spirit on that person?
0: It is. But the thing we have to remember is God has told us that the Holy Spirit comes to us through the Word and through baptism. If God wants to break the rules, he can do it. He's not bound. Okay? Don't try to put God in a box. It doesn't always fit. It doesn't always fit. Because he can manifest himself as he so desires. Yeah. Is that it? All right, so next week we will look at this brief account where Peter summarizes what happened, and there's actually a little new information in it that we learn more about what actually happened with Cornelius. But from then on, we are now in a march to get to chapter 13, where the entire book of Acts is on the Apostle Paul. It's kind of a transition period now, away from Peter and to Paul. All right? Grace of our Lord Jesus Christ and the love of God and the fellowship of the Holy Spirit be with you all. Amen.

0: You shall have no other gods.
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2: Remember the Sabbath day by keeping it holy.
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0: You shall not murder.
4: You shall not commit adultery.
0: You shall not steal.
5: You shall not give false testimony against your neighbor.
6: You shall not covet your neighbor's house.
7: You shall not covet your neighbor's wife, or his manservant or maidservant, his ox or donkey, or anything that belongs to your neighbor.
8: I, the Lord your God, am a jealous God, punishing the children for the sin of the fathers to the third and fourth generation of those who hate me, but showing love to 1,000 generations of those who love me and keep my commandments.
9: I believe in God, the Father Almighty, maker of heaven and earth, and in Jesus Christ, his only Son, our Lord,
10: who was conceived by the Holy Spirit, born of the Virgin Mary,
7: suffered under Pontius Pilate, was crucified, died, and was buried.
11: He descended into hell. The third day he rose again from the dead.
2: He ascended into heaven and sits to the right hand of God, the Father Almighty.
6: From thence he will come to judge the living and the dead.
0: I believe in the Holy Spirit and the Holy Christian Church,
3: the communion of saints, the forgiveness of sins,
6: the resurrection of the body, and the life everlasting. Amen.
12: Our Father, who art in heaven,
0: hallowed be thy name. Thy kingdom come, thy will be done, on earth as it is in heaven.
6: Give us this day our daily bread,
11: and forgive us our trespasses, as we forgive those who trespass against us.
12: And lead us not into temptation,
13: but deliver us from evil.
6: For thine is the kingdom and the power and the glory forever and ever. Amen.
0: Amen.
7: Amen.
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0: This is Piper from Child of God Lutheran School, and you're listening to Wrestling with the Basics on KFUO.
1: We're on a mission from God.
2: And now for something completely different.

0: baby. Yeah.
1: This is Pastor Jolly John Lukumski, and I have with me
2: Pastor Matt Youngblood Clark, coming to you from Ascension Lutheran Church, where I serve as pastor in beautiful South St. Louis, Missouri.
1: And you are listening to another wonderful episode of Wrestling with the Basics. Again, we've been getting the emails, we've been getting the cards and the letters. When are you going to do another 60 seconds of dumb jokes? People just love it, but we don't want, if you do it all the time, then it would become kind of routine. So we go 5 or 6 weeks before, but yes, it is another time for dumb 60 seconds of dumb jokes. And we've got a new source of dumb jokes, Matt, because my daughter Naomi gave me a box. It says take a ticket, dad jokes, 200 tear off laughs. Okay.
2: Nice. Yeah. So we have Naomi to thank for this.
1: Or blame.
2: Or blame.
1: Whatever it is. Now, the problem with this is that I cannot preview these because they're in a box. It's like a ticket. So whatever happens,
2: happens.
1: Yeah, I know. Yes.
2: So it's like you take a ticket. This is kind of a cool little box. I wish our listeners could see it.
1: It's pretty
2: cool. So Naomi, way to go.
1: So we'll see how this works. All right, are you ready with the timer?
2: Okay, 60 seconds.
1: Okay.
2: Yeah. All right, listeners, get ready. Buckle up. 3, 2, 1, go.
1: How does a drill achieve its goals? Bit by bit. Okay. Pulling out another ticket. Why don't clarinets date drums? Now, that's a question I've often asked. they can't get a read on them. That's actually very accurate. Musicians are just rolling in the aisle right now. Why are Thunderbolts the best models?
2: I don't know,
1: Matt. Their striking appearance, Thunderbolts.
2: Uh-oh.
1: Where did the bull meet the electric car? At a charging station? Where did the bull meet the electric car?
2: At a charge.
1: Oh, okay. Yeah. Thank you, Matt.
2: Yeah.
1: Thank you. That was a little bit deep for me. Okay. Yeah, a little bit more depth than I'm used to. The moon never shaves his beard. Eclipse it. He doesn't shave it. Eclipse it. The calendar is in trouble. Its days are numbered.
2: All right, John.
1: Is that
2: 60
1: it?
2: 60 seconds. Yep.
1: All right, let me tear them off. I got to tear them off here so we don't ever do those again.
2: That is fun.
1: Yeah, thank you, Naomi.
2: Yeah.
1: So that's the take a ticket dad jokes. 200 of them, Matt.
2: 200.
1: We're set for a long, long time.
2: You're welcome, listeners.
1: Yeah, okay. Now, we just got through doing Pentecost, and so in the whole church, everything's changed. In the first half of the year, we call it the Lord's half of the year, and the focus is on Jesus and his ministry and his teaching and all of that. And of course, in the second half of the year, that's still the focus.
2: It's still Jesus?
1: It's still Jesus. Yeah. But of course, we have the beautiful book of Acts and the story of how the church gets started and the story of the people who were these chosen apostles. And I understand that's the story you want to talk about today, right? One of those stories.
2: So I can account from the book of Acts, and sometimes we call this the time of the church.
1: Yeah.
2: And we want to look at an account of how the church then engages the world.
1: Okay.
2: So we're going to be in Acts 17, John, if you want to turn there.
1: Yeah.
2: Acts 17. I use that word engage pretty intentionally, partly because I've been thinking about it a lot lately.
1: Yeah.
2: Right before the show, we were talking about how our son Noah is engaged to be married and to a wonderful Christian, even Lutheran young lady, Addie. So she goes to a church here in St. Louis, Christ Memorial, and I know we have some listeners from Christ Memorial too, John.
1: Ah, cool.
2: So hello to them this morning. But anyway, I was thinking about engagement. What does that even mean?
1: Yeah.
2: Usually
1: it's tantamount to marriage. That's all I know.
2: There you go.
1: Engagement.
2: Well, thanks, John. So at least here in the U.S., typically a young man proposes to a young woman, and then there's this time of engagement before they're married. And, I would say at least part of that time of engagement is to get to know each other, right? And build relationship and do this all with a purpose, all with that. you know, all with sights on the marriage, knowing that that's coming, right? Because when you think about it, different families have different cultures. You know, even if your families are pretty similar, you do things in a different way. And so you got to think about those cultural differences. You know, which way do you put the toilet paper roll on, right? Up or down? And what do you set the thermostat on in your house, where, you know, yes, growing up?
1: Yes, I can remember, Matt, when I was dating Lynn, that was one of the things we talked about right away, is how to put the toilet paper on the roll.
2: And look at your marriage. It is flourishing great, because of it.
1: Because that's right. We got that resolved right away.
2: So, you know, kidding aside, it is different cultures, because and you grow up thinking, well, that's the way you do it, right? That's the right way. And then you meet someone else, you discover, oh, they do it differently. So as you begin to plan to have that household together as husband and wife, to engage with one another.
1: Yeah.
2: That's a good thing. So as Christians, then, as Christian people, we're called to engage. We're called to engage with the world, and called to engage specifically with the good news of Jesus Christ. And, you know, I think we do that in a similar way, right, as engagement. We build relationships, and we do it with a purpose, knowing that, well, Jesus' return is going to draw near. And so we want to engage with people so that they're ready for that. There's a magazine our church body puts out, the Lutheran Church Missouri Synod, and called Lutherans Engage the World. I really like that title. And you read through the magazine, and there's all sorts of articles about a podcast in Spanish down in Puerto Rico, or another recent article was about work among refugees from Persia among German Lutherans. So,
1: wow.
2: How interesting.
1: Yeah.
2: So, Lutherans engaging the world. So, we have an example in Acts 17 of that taking place. What does that look like then as a Christian by the name of Paul, in this case, engages the world? All right. So, in Acts 17, just to kind of set the scene here, Paul's going to be in the city of Athens, Athens, Greece, and he is stopping as he's making yet another missionary journey around the Mediterranean Sea. So he's been to places like Jerusalem and Antioch and Corinth, and in each place, there's a different, unique culture. And so you see throughout the book of Acts that, you know, how Paul does things varies from place to place, depending on the culture, depending, are there Jews there or not? Is there a synagogue there or not? You know, it varies. But what doesn't change, of course, is his message, right? We want to emphasize that the message of centered in Jesus Christ never changes. But the way he shares that message, it certainly does. So Paul does this hard work of understanding the cultures of these places. The city of Athens in particular, John, the culture there. Know anything about Athens, John, that you wanted to share? I mean,
1: Not really.
2: You live in New Athens.
1: I live in New Athens, yeah.
2: So you gotta
1: know
2: something.
1: I'm sure it's nothing like our culture here, though.
2: There's no Kaskaskia River running through the middle of the city.
1: Yeah, I'm not sure why we named ourselves New Athens, as if someone would think that they had come to the original Athens. That's all I can figure out. But I don't think that's a problem. I think people would know right away. There's no Parthian or anything like that here. So, anyway.
2: So that's probably a good thing, because, you know, the Parthenon was dedicated to a pagan goddess, right?
1: Yeah.
2: So Athens,
1: we got plenty of pagan goddesses, if that's what you're looking for. Yeah, we got plenty of that.
2: Hotbed of paganism in New Athens, Illinois. So in old Athens, right, in Greece, yeah. I mean, that is. I mean, they're, you know, kidding aside, boy, it is full of a pagan culture. And so you have these idols that are lining the streets. You have different temples. The city itself is named after Athena, this goddess. So, I mean, it is just, you know, paganism, the worship of all sorts of idols, just, you know, that is just what the city's built around, almost quite literally. In addition to that, you have all sorts of philosophies, different poets, different philosophers with all different ways of thinking. And as we read this account, John, we see, well, what's Paul's reaction to that? How does Paul feel about that? And what is he, how does he engage the culture? So let's go ahead and get into the text. Unless you have anything, any other insights, John, we'll go ahead and jump into the text here in Acts chapter 17. And let's begin by reading verses 16 through 18.
1: All right. Let me scroll down here. Now, while Paul was waiting for them at Athens, his spirit was provoked within him as he saw that the city was full of idols. Just what you said there, Matt. So he reasoned in the synagogue with the Jews and the devout persons, and in the marketplace every day with those who happened to be there. Some of the Epicurean and Stoic philosophers also conversed with him, and some said, "What does this babbler wish to say?" Others said, "He seems to be a preacher of foreign divinities because he was preaching Jesus and the resurrection."
2: Yeah, thanks, John. So, Paul goes to the city of Athens. There's idols everywhere. And what's Paul's reaction? Did you see that in verse 16?
1: His spirit was provoked.
2: It is just your phrase. His spirit provoked. And, you know, I think we could say angered or irritated. You know, I kind of like to think he was sort of heartbroken, right? Because here they are worshiping these idols, and he wants them to know Jesus Christ, right? He wants them to know the one who is the way, the truth, and the life. But you know, what does he do about it, right? I think that's what we need to look at. So how does he engage with these people who are worshiping these idols and so very lost, right? So, you know, he doesn't rage against them, right?
1: No.
2: He doesn't retreat away from them, okay? But he also doesn't compromise with them, okay? He doesn't do any of those things. No rage against them, no retreat away from them, no compromise with them. But instead, what he does is he engages. He engages with them. So, yeah, in what we just read, John, what are some ways he's engaging with the people there?
1: Well, I think what is striking, you have this thing again that you were talking about, that he is kind of adapting his message to the crowd, because he has a message that he preaches to the synagogue of the Jews and the devout persons. And yet in the other place, time, he's going to the marketplace where you've got the Epicurean and the Stoic philosophers, and he's also conversing with them. So at the one level, I'm sure he's using the Old Testament just like Peter did. On Pentecost, as we heard last week, the Jews would understand those texts. But of course, the Epicureans and Stoics don't. He seems to be a preacher of foreign divinities. But I think what is really striking is he was preaching Jesus and the resurrection. Whatever Christ, he was going at it differently.
2: Yes.
1: But whatever he was doing, the focus was always on Jesus, who is resurrected from the dead.
2: Yeah. And that's why I like this text so much, because you're exactly right. He goes to the synagogue, he's talking to Jews, he's using the Old Testament scriptures to reason with them. He goes into the agora, the marketplace there in Athens, with people who are Greeks and Gentiles and just everyday residents of Athens and philosophers, and he's talking to them too. But he's got the same message for both groups, Jesus and the resurrection. Exactly, yeah. So, when we think of Athens, you know, it's intellectual, it's philosophical, it's spiritual, but it's also utterly lost. So that's why Paul engages with it in a variety of ways. So probably the part of his visit to Athens that we're most familiar with is when he goes to the Areopagus. All right, and that's the part we want to read next. You'd like to read verses 19 through 21.
1: And they took him and brought him to the Areopagus, saying, by the way, thank you for pronouncing that for me.
2: I know.
1: How do you say that? Okay.
2: The Areopagus, the Areopagus. What's going on here?
1: Right. May we know what this new teaching is that you are presenting? For you bring some strange things to our ears. We wish to know, therefore, what these things mean. Now, all the Athenians and the foreigners who lived there would spend their time in nothing except telling or hearing something new.
2: Yeah. So this is kind of interesting. They're bringing him there. That's kind of interesting. He goes. So this Areopagus is this high place. So Ares was the Greek god of war. And so in Roman their way of naming their gods, their god, their equivalent, their god of war was called Mars.
1: Hmm.
2: And so sometimes this is called Mars Hill, right?
1: Oh, okay, okay. I wondered where that name came from. Thank you, Matt.
2: Yeah, so where this Areopagus or Mars Hill, either way, it's this hill where these idols are, and it's really dedicated primarily to the god of war, whether they call Mars or Ares. So that's where Paul heads. So he goes with them, and they're willing to at least hear him out, right?
1: Yeah. Because they want to hear what's new.
2: Yeah.
1: What's new? Yeah.
2: And I, it says the Athenians lived there, would spend their time nothing except telling or hearing something new. And I think of us today too, John. You know, we're kind of the new Athens, the new Athens, if you will, in the United States. I mean, we're always wanting to hear something new. You know, I think of social media, YouTube, you know, if and all these videos on TikTok, if it's more than 30 seconds, people lose their interest. We always want something new, the next thing. And here, you know, in a similar way, they want to hear something new, something to ponder, something to talk about.
1: I'm mad if I can interrupt you. I like that thought because we are driven by that. We don't want to hear the old stuff.
2: Yeah.
1: We want something new, something special. Yep, the latest cat video, you name it. Yep.
2: That's exactly it. It's exactly it. All right, so here is how he engages with them on top of Mars Hill. So I think we're going to have to just go and read verses 22 through 31, John, if you could.
1: Okay, so Paul, standing in the midst of the Areopagus, said, "Men of Athens, I perceive that in every way you are very religious, for as I passed along and observed the objects of your worship, I found also an altar with this inscription, 'To the unknown God.' What therefore you worship as unknown, this I proclaim to you. The God who made the world and everything in it, being Lord of heaven and earth, does not live in temples made by man, nor is he served by human hands as though he needed anything, since he himself gives to all mankind life and breath and everything. And he made from one man every nation of mankind to live on all the face of the earth, having determined allotted periods and the boundaries of their dwelling place, that they should seek God and perhaps feel their way toward him and find him. Yet he is actually not far from each of us, for in him we live and move and have our being, as even some of your own poets have said, for we are indeed his offspring. Being then God's offspring, we ought not to think that the divine being is like gold or silver or stone, an image formed by the art and imagination of man. The times of ignorance God overlooked. But now he commands all people everywhere to repent, because he has fixed a day on which he will judge the world in righteousness by a man he has appointed, and of this he has given assurance to all by raising him from the dead."
2: Yeah, thanks, John. So again, as John speaks, he's not raging against them. In fact, he's kind of buttering them up, you know, a little bit, kind of compliments them. He's not retreating from them. In fact, he's even quoting some of their own philosophers and poets, you know, and but he's also not just compromising with them either, right? It's very clear, the God he's proclaiming is someone different. And he uses, of all things, a couple things. One, an idol. He uses an idol to be able to tell them about the true God. You know, this unknown God, they didn't want to leave anyone out, right? So they have a statue, an idol to the unknown God. He's like, well, let me make him known to you, right? And then let me tell you about this God who's bigger than any of these idols, doesn't need a temple like the Parthenon, the God of heaven and earth. And then he even quotes their own pagan philosophers.
1: Yeah.
2: These guys that are talking, you know, living and moving and having our being, you know, and they're not talking about, you know, the one true God. They're not talking about Jesus. But yet Paul uses that as a touch point, really, for the gospel to be shared. So I think just this example to us of engaging the world in just a wonderful, faithful way, right? So, yeah, any other thoughts on that whole account there, John?
1: So I've got two things. One, having just done Peter's sermon last week, isn't it remarkable the similarities that the call is to repent, okay?
2: Yes.
1: So the acknowledgement that there's a failure, that there's sin involved, and yet the focus again on not just Jesus, but Jesus resurrected from the dead. That's why his message is valid, because he's alive. He died and he came back. So I think the similarities are very close. Now I'm going to put you on the spot, because I don't want to get in trouble.
2: Okay.
1: Well, because I'm thinking, is this how the church interacts with the world today? Do we listen to them? Do we use their thoughts to as a beginning point for ourselves? And did we make the main focus upon Jesus and the resurrection? I wonder if you would go out to people today and ask them to describe the Christian church. And I wonder if that would be their first thing. They'd say, oh, yeah, they preach about Jesus who rose from the dead. I don't know. What do you think, Matt?
2: Yeah, so, I mean, I was pretty intentional in pointing out what Paul didn't do.
1: Yeah.
2: The whole idea of he doesn't rage against them. And no. I think, sadly, today as Christians, sometimes you see people raging against our world and even individuals in our world, especially online, right? So tempting, social media, to rage against things. Or, you know, today I think it's pretty easy for the church to retreat. Just to circle the wagons. We don't want anyone in here that's going to be, not like us, right?
1: Yeah.
2: And we retreat. But the answer also isn't to compromise our message either, right? And you see some Christians doing that today, that, you know, kind of compromising what God's word says or kind of changing what scripture says to make it maybe more palatable for people today. None of those are the right answer, but instead that the right answer is to engage like Paul did. And I think to answer your question, John, that's not always easy. You know, Paul had to, I mean, this was, you know, this is kind of hard work for Paul to be able to know the words of these pagan philosophers, to be able to quote their poets, all of these things, to think on his toes and use this example of an unknown God. This takes a little bit of work, right? But Paul does the hard work of knowing the culture of Athens so that he is able to engage with them in a meaningful way, but always the same faithful message, right, of Christ and specifically his resurrection. Yeah. So I would encourage us as pastors and listeners to do the hard work of, well, let's know our culture, right? With the purpose, with the goal of engaging with it.
1: So I would say a couple of things. One, I agree with you. And now you've maybe made me be more considerate of myself in my own practice. We need to actually, maybe we need to do more reading in the culture and the philosophy of our present world, so we can communicate with them, so we can understand them. I think that's a good point. We need to be reading their books as well. The other thing that I'll give you a concrete example, since you brought up the issue of engagement. Obviously, the way the world deals with sexuality is far different than we do as Christians, and it's what you and I grew up with. In fact, that's what's neat for your son Noah. He's doing it the way that we did it, right? You go to school, you're looking for a spouse, you want somebody that you will marry and you will be with for the rest of your life. And let's face it, that's not the culture now. The culture is you have hookups, that's what you do. Yeah. And you might eventually want to have one person that you'll get married to, but that's not that big a deal. If it happens, it happens. If it doesn't, it doesn't. But how do we engage the world with that? Well, I'm afraid we just come across, well, that's wrong, that's sinful, which of course it is. But maybe if we would engage with the world and say, look what you're missing out on.
2: Yeah.
1: Because trust me, as a man who did that, who did not have sex with anyone, I mean, we probably did some kissing. My wife wasn't the first gal I kissed. but and, you know, but see, here's the thing. As I look back on that, That was so great, because I knew there was one woman in the world who truly loved me, and it wasn't just for the sex, you know, but she loved me as a person, and she was devoted to me, and she wasn't going to be devoted to anyone else. And I wonder if our culture today lacks that, because we do just have our hookups, and therefore we don't have that. So how do we communicate that to people? We're not trying to tell you that it's not about the morality of the thing. It's about the blessing that God gives in marriage. And we've lost that, and maybe we've lost it because we weren't really looking for it in the first place.
2: Yeah. Well, I think, again, to go back to Paul's example, that his message is basically, you've got this unknown God and these temples. Let me tell you about something better.
1: Yeah,
2: it's the one true God. And I think similarly, when it comes to sexuality, you know, our message, part of our message is, you know, sleeping with other people and promiscuity and all the cohabitation. Let me tell you about something better.
1: Yeah.
2: You know? And let me tell you God's plan for marriage, right? His design for marriage. So I think that's part of our message as we talk to people about that, John.
1: Yeah. And again, to reflect the fact that we have a God who wants to give us all good things, and that's what he does. And if there are commandments that he gives us, again, it's not because he wants to boss us around, because he don't want us to have our way. Mm-hmm. Of course, he doesn't want us to have our way, because our way is not good. But no, he does it because, just like a good father, he's concerned for us. He just wants us to have happiness and joy, and he knows how that's possible. So, yeah.
2: So two last thoughts before we wrap up, John, and I think we'll get them in. One, Paul is able to engage with the culture because Jesus first engaged Paul, right?
1: Yeah.
2: So we want to remember that. On the road to Damascus, Jesus engages Paul in a big way, right?
1: Yeah.
2: And calls him to be his apostle. And, you know, for us to realize that the same is true for us. We're able to engage the world because Jesus has first engaged us. And continues to through his word, through our daily remembrance of our baptism and connection to Christ, through the Lord's Supper. He continues to engage us again and again and again so that we're strengthened, we're equipped, we're ready to engage the world. You know, so we want to always keep, you know, first things first. Jesus has engaged us so that we can engage others. All right. Second point is, you know, as you read on, and this isn't typically part of our lectionary reading, we don't always hear this in church, but if you could read on in verses 32 and through the first half of 34.
1: Now, when they heard of the resurrection of the dead, some mocked, but others said, "We will hear you again about this." So Paul went out from their midst, but some men joined him and believed, among whom were Dionysius, the Areopagite.
2: All right, we'll stop there.
1: We're not even going to try. Thank you for you were trying to save me for that, but
2: I've tried.
1: Yeah, okay.
2: So here's the point. Here's the point. Paul engages the culture with the gospel of Jesus, and three basic reactions to it. Some mock, some question. We want to hear more. Question, but some it says believe and they follow. And for our listeners, I'm guessing that's going to be true for us too, right? As we engage the world, as we share Christ with them, some are going to mock, some are going to question, but some are going to believe. Some are going to believe, and so that makes it worthwhile engaging the world with Christ and His resurrection.
1: So I think the thing you talked about, God engaging with Paul, and this is so important for us. See, Paul understood he was a damn sinner. So when he addressed these people, that's why he doesn't so quick to judge them, because, idolatry is a bad thing. We know that. Thou shalt have no other gods before me. But Paul understood, I'm a sinner too. I'm a sinner. I was, and God has come and rescued me, and that's what he wants to do with these people as well. So I think that's what makes him really good at engaging the world, because he's coming at it not as someone who's holier, who knows more, has a better understanding, but he's just another sinner whom God loved, and he's addressing a bunch of sinners whom God loves.
2: Yeah. And maybe we have the same attitude, right? Because the same is true of us. Yeah.
1: Well, thank you. This has been another episode of Wrestling with the Basics.

0: on this day, May 30th, 2026. KFUO Radio thanks our day sponsors, Solomon and Jennifer Conrad of St. Peter's, Missouri. Solomon and Jennifer made a gift to KFUO in thanksgiving to the Lord as they celebrate their 28th wedding anniversary today. They are grateful to the Lord for His many blessings to them throughout their years together. Thank you, Solomon and Jennifer Conrad, for helping us share the gospel and for being today's KFUO Day Sponsors.
1: What does this mean? To many Lutherans in America, this one simple question brings to mind the days of confirmation classes, memorizing Luther's small catechism with the pastor. But did you know that the Holy Spirit continues to call thousands of people all around the world to faith in Him through this powerful little book, translated into the languages of the people? 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
3: Good day, Washington, D.C., and friends of the program all across the country. I'm Greg Seltz. Welcome to Liberty Action Alert. My guest today, Lana Silk.
4: She is with Transform Iran, and it's about the church that has not only been surviving but thriving for these last 47 years in Iran. And also, you know, we're going to talk a little bit about, well, the new situation that's happening with the war, or maybe the throwing off of the yoke of the Ayatollahs. But the point is, what about the church? And this is going to be an exciting conversation. I think we need to learn from this conversation, we who are in the West, who've been given so many blessings. Welcome to the program, Lana.
5: Thank you, Greg.
4: And can you, before we get into the particulars, can you just share this ministry that you have? I think your parents started this, is that correct?
5: They did,
4: so
5: yes.
4: please share about this great ministry.
5: Thank you. So Transform Iran started in 1991 in response to God's call to my parents to leave Iran and then to position themselves to be a resourcing organization that would strengthen and nourish and help grow and cultivate what has become this fast-growing church right. In Iran. They've been doing that for coming up to four decades now, because even in the lead up to that, there was some activity towards it. Our eyes are set on an open Iran. Our vision is that every man, woman, and child in Iran will have access to the gospel, will be able to respond to it freely. We know it's life-changing. We know right. that the power and the love of Jesus is the only thing that is going to save our nation. And we work hard to give people as easy and understandable and relatable a way to understand that gospel as possible. So we spread it through TV, radio, social media. We translate the Bible in the heart languages. We establish churches in local communities, disciple the converts, raise leaders who will be fruitful and will themselves then lead others to the Lord. And this is how the church is growing, because people are stepping up to the plate and seeing that there is so much that they can do for God, and they carry His authority and His anointing in their communities. They are responding with real courage and commitment and sacrifice, and the church is exploding all around the country. And so a lot of these people will have different giftings and different passions, and we give them as much space and opportunity as possible to express that. So if someone has a heart for the children or the prostitutes or the drug addicts or a certain ethnic minority, then we work with them to make sure that we are reaching every person, every demographic across Iran.
4: It is amazing. I've been an urban pastor, so I nothing like what's going on in Iran, but it's a lot, you know, in America, the urban centers are very, very punitive to the gospel. And so we had to teach people to become what we call Navy SEALs for Christ, who realize that all they have is Jesus, but when all they have is Jesus, that's all they need. So with that spirit, let's talk. You describe the Iranian church as suffering and thriving. And a lot of Westerners would say, how can that be? We've forgotten that the blood of the martyrs is the seed of the church. So talk a little bit about how those things not only survive together, but how that actually defines the joy that's part of the Iranian church. So talk about a typical house church that is suffering yet thriving.
5: Yes, well, I would say that there's a lot of scripture that compels us to remember the cost of the gospel.
4: Yeah, we forgot about carrying the cross, didn't we?
5: We kind of did. And, you know, Paul talks a lot about suffering. I mean, of course, you can err into heresy if you overemphasize that in terms of the essential nature of suffering. You know, I know there's teaching around that. But there is a lot of scripture that supports the fact that there should be a cost to our faith. Jesus himself told us that he has come to even create division, and then that our families will be ripped apart by the faith that we carry. So we need to remember that when we have a Western lens that is so steeped in comfort and entitlement.
4: Right.
5: And sometimes I talk a little bit about this almost like an idolatry of freedom, earthly freedom, you know, that it's all these things if we're not careful, they can take too high a place in our order of priorities. And actually it's okay, and in fact, even quite beneficial for us to be uncomfortable and to not have our rights or what, you know, what
4: always
5: we deserve
4: protected
5: for us, you know. And when you're in a Middle Eastern persecuted context, then you don't have those challenges because you don't have rights and you're not comfortable. And so those sort of temptations are taken away, and you're in a situation where you're having to count the cost of following Jesus and decide right from the outset, even as a seeker, is it worth it? Is it really that good? You know, of course, Jesus tells the parables of the great precious prize that this kingdom of God is, and the man that sold everything just so he could buy that land that had that pearl of great cost in it, you know, the treasure. I'm mixing up my parables now.
4: That's all right. No, keep going. We can work it together.
5: But the concept is isn't it? That he's telling us that it's worth everything, that it's going to cost us everything, but it'll be worth it. And in Iran's context, people understand that all too well right from the beginning. And so they begin in a really healthy way, knowing that Jesus trumps everything in their life. And that is okay. That's how it's meant to be, and it's worth it. And when you start with that attitude, you're going to grow. You're going to be fruitful. You're going to experience the supernatural. You're going to take risks because you're already living that way.
4: Right. You know, it's amazing that you say it that way. I always tell people, we get the impression that God wants to make us pay. No, he's paid everything on the cross. I mean, we just went through Easter and Holy Week and all these things. But the world, the sinful world, makes you pay. And they're like, do you really believe that? And I've always said, it's when you're delivering the gospel, that's where the payment comes in. But the payment doesn't ever take away what you've already received.
5: That's right.
4: If you have really tough friends, I've had some tough friends where I've had to really they wanted to know, am I authentic? Do I really care about them? And so that's where the payment comes in, and you are already being forced to see that properly. Sometimes we miss out on that opportunity. Let me say another thing on this. You talk about discipleship. People are so excited and they get to know Jesus. All they have is Jesus. All they need is Jesus. But then you have to caution them a little bit, because if they lift up their heads too high, there's a certain foolishness to that amidst all this persecution. Talk about discipleship wisdom that you guys impart also to the new believers especially.
5: Yeah, you know, I was actually a recipient of that course myself.

0: And they just, it's just too good not to share. And they're excited and they're buzzing with it. And we do have to say, you know, they'll come, we disciple them on the phone weekly for a year if they're prepared to walk that road with us.
1: Oh, I love that.
0: And they'll come and share something they've done, you know, and our team will find themselves more than one occasion having to say, that's probably not the wisest way to do that. You know, you're just going to die doing that.
1: Right.
0: There's a lot that more that you can do for God. Consider these other ways.
1: Well, you know, we say it at the end of our program every day, speak the truth in love and be wise as serpents and harmless as doves. I also emphasize be faithful in the little things, you know, that where Jesus talks about that, he who's faithful in little will be faithful in much. We sometimes complicate these things. You as you mature in the face of real evil pushing back on you, you have to learn. You have to learn to walk the most effective way, or at least the way where you can get to the most people authentically, and then leave it in the hands of God there, obviously.
0: Yeah.
1: Real quickly, before we close this first segment down, it's amazing to me because I've trained urban leaders all over the country here in America. In order to do that, I can't be at all these urban centers. We had to do the same thing. We had to meet via Zoom. We had to meet, you know, on telephones. We had to, you know, train that way. And more than that, we had to disciple and comfort those who were in the middle, because they often felt like they were all alone in a lot of these ministries. That's what you're doing in your organization for the believers in Iran, isn't it?
0: Yes, we have the benefits of such advanced technology these days. And sometimes we say amongst ourselves, imagine if the disciples had access to the kinds of tools that we have access to. I mean, they must be watching from heaven going, you guys have it so easy.
1: This is amazing,
0: the tools that you have access to. But, you know, it is amazing what can be achieved using media. And, of course, speaking about Jesus in Iran is illegal. So there are smart ways that we can do it where we don't have to do it face-to-face. We do. We have a lot of face-to-face programs as well. But we can really boost that and reach the masses using technology. And we use all technology. So we'll use satellite TV. We use radio stations. We've got social media, different platforms. We've got tens of millions of people who follow our various social media channels. We offer a free VPN to Iranians because VPN's been very unreliable and risky in the past. So now they can know that we're not going to sell out their data to the government. We're not going to introduce malware to their devices. And then we have multiple apps, websites. It really depends on where they're at in their journey, what kind of resources they need. And we, this last year, started using AI to great effect. The tool that we're using is a totally biblical worldview. It quotes Bible accurately. It crucially does not hallucinate for all your techies who are listening to this, which, of course, very important if you're talking about biblical, if you're talking about theology, you want to make sure that your tool's not going to hallucinate. And Kairos does that. If it doesn't know the answer to question, just says, I don't know, check back in a few days.
1: Yeah.
0: And through that tool, we've been able to really help people who are having to overcome major fear barriers as well as access barriers.
1: Sure.
0: You can just have a conversation. And we've had some wonderful stories of salvations, people who never wanted to talk to Christians, never knew Christians, but they had a dialogue with Kairos and chose to give their lives to the Lord.
1: Amazing stuff. We're going to come back in just a minute and talk more, because sometimes the West now gets in your way and says, oh, we've got to stop what's going on there. And in some sense, it's great to react to the suffering that's happening with this war, but let's also allow freedom to rise again so that people can hear the good news of the gospel. And we'll talk more about what we can do, even from our seats here in the West. Back in just a minute, talking with Lana Silk, President and CEO of Transform Iran. Thank you again for tuning in today. If you want to get to know more about our sponsor, the Lutheran Center for Religious Liberty, go to lcrlfreedom.org. Get to know more about us, because we're in Washington, D.C. for you. And welcome back. I'm privileged to be speaking with Lana Silk, President and CEO of Transform Iran. And I just want to tell you off the cuff, I love having these conversations, because when people talk like you talk, namely, all we have is Jesus, but that's all we need, I get tears in my eyes. I start to realize again, he knits us all together to do his grand work. And for me to hear that in spite of all the 47 years of persecution, this church is growing. It's just so exciting. So here's, because sometimes we Westerners, and I think I say the same thing to suburban people who come into city ministry. They get in the way sometimes. They don't understand what we're doing when we're working with the poor, or working with the gangs, or working with the violent.

0: violence in the city, and they come in and they just want peace the way they have peace. And supposedly it's going to be good if what they want happens. And I go, no, you got to let us, we're figuring this out. Let it be. Well, you're hearing some organizations who are saying that, you know, what's happening with removing the Ayatollahs or trying to throw that yoke off, somehow this is hurting the church, or this could really devastate the church. Talk about that. I'm not saying that this isn't going to be punitive to some degree, but talk about, aren't we missing the full context there?
1: Yeah, we are.
0: Yeah.
1: It's definitely not hurting the church. The Iranian government has been anti-Christian since 1979.
0: Right.
1: That level of aggression towards anyone who leaves Islam hasn't changed. That's been the same for 47 years. There is a difficulty for sure with being caught up in a time of war. There's shortages of food now. There's a major humanitarian need. But the overwhelming majority of Iranians are still way more afraid of what their own government will do to them than what might have to happen to them as a result of this war. And that's in the context of now they can't afford to feed their families. Now they're, you know, there's some very major humanitarian needs that are rising, but even still, they know they're worse off left alone at the mercy of their own government. And bear in mind, you know, we're in the middle of a war. So Iran is fighting two external threats.
0: Mm-hmm.
1: And in that context, they are still rounding up individuals within their borders, torturing, interrogating, right, executing people. They are forcibly recruiting 11, 12-year-old boys to fight in their Basij. I mean, they're raping all the women nurses who were involved in caring for the victims of the protests that happened in January and February. The stories that have come across my desk from what happened to those women are unspeakable.
0: Yeah,
1: women begging surgeons to kill them at the operating table because they didn't want to wake up to face what had happened to them.
0: Right.
1: This is the kind of government we're talking about.
0: Right.
1: So, you know, we have to really get ourselves educated to find out what the real situation is. And to the people who would talk about, oh, well, we can't just interfere in every country that's mistreating their own people. Even if that were the case, I would encourage you to really read up on what the Iranian authorities have been saying about their intentions for world domination,
0: right,
1: for almost five decades now. Of course, it will be greatly beneficial for the people of Iran if this regime was to crumble, but it would be beneficial for the world. This
0: right.
1: regime has made no secret of the fact that they intend to export Sharia law and dominate infidels, Western democracies.
0: They've violently
1: announced it.
0: Yeah.
1: Violently. This is not a secret agenda. They're making alliances all over the world. China, Russia, of course, across the Middle East, but right across Africa, Sudan, especially South America. Of course, they had dealings in Venezuela, and they have cells, make no mistake, within the US, across Europe. They are actively pursuing this agenda, and the supreme leader is a lifetime post. It's not like our democracy that has all sorts of checks and balances, and whatever you may think of Trump, he's about to be gone. Every 4 years or maybe
0: right.
1: 8 years, we're replacing our leaders. We're getting an opportunity to reset, address anything we disagreed with. That's not how Iran operates. We've had two leaders in 47 years, the bulk of it, one leader. If you know you're going to be in authority for that number of decades, you can really play a long game and put things in place to achieve your overall objectives. And those objectives are coming for us.
0: Well, and when you say when you have infidels and believers, and that's it, that's the binary. Violence. Yeah, I would say Muhammad was a general. Jesus was not a general. He said, put the sword away. But Jesus did say Caesar carries the sword for a reason, which is why we're going in there and saying this is a regime that is violent, that is terrorist focused, and it needs to be put back in its place. And my hometown is Dearborn, Michigan. I know the ideological conversation that has to happen with constitutional law and Sharia law. I don't know if many Americans are ready for that. And that's another program. Maybe you can come back on. We can talk about that. But let me just ask this. The vision of the Iranian church right now, I love this vision. They're not just trying to survive. They want to thrive in the middle of this. I think that's an amazing thing. We need to learn from that, but we also need to support and pray for that. Talk about why they think that.
1: Yeah, well, because they understand the mission that Jesus gave his disciples when just before he went back to heaven, you know, to disciple the converts and to reach Judea, Samaria, and all the earth. You know, exactly what the Iranian government is trying to do in the name of Islam. We should be trying to do right. in love. For Jesus.
0: In love and service, though. That's the radical difference.
1: It is a very big difference. right. But, you know, we have this incredible gift, and Iranians have experienced that gift, and they want to share it. And it is costly to them to share it, but they know that it's not something that they can't just keep to themselves. So that's what they do. They courageously share their faith. They help those in need. They offer practical support, and whether it's shelter or aid or medical support, to those where they can, and it often costs them dearly. But they're sharing the love of Jesus in every possible way with the people around them, and people are responding. This is why the Iranian church is often called the fastest growing church in the world. People are responding to life. They're living in an extremely oppressive environment in darkness, and you're showing them a magnificent light that is going to be totally different to what they've ever experienced. So hope, life, joy, peace, you know, the things that really matter, the heavenly version of the things they're seeking for here on earth. Right. And they're tasting it and wanting it. So that's how the church is growing. And that's how the Christians are living their lives on mission.
0: You know, one of the things you just reminded me, we experienced just recently Good Friday, and so many in our tradition, I'm a Lutheran pastor, in our tradition, that's it. I mean, Luther, like Paul, we preach Christ crucified. It's not that we think the resurrection is superfluous, but it's God's stamp of approval of the victory of the cross. So when Jesus says it is finished, everyone else thought he was done. You know, Satan thought he had won the battle, and little did he know that Christ paid the price for sin when he said it is finished, and now life is possible. The way, the truth, and the life is possible as the gift that it was always meant to be. And those who suffer and receive this in the darkness of this world tend to see its bright light much better than those of us who see it in the light of the freedoms we have, which I love our freedoms. But as long as our freedoms are in service to proclaiming the ultimate freedom, then that's where they belong together. So in terms of discipleship, the Church of Iran should be teaching us some things, I think. What do you think?
1: Yes, they definitely can and do, really, an inspiration in the way that they live their lives. They teach us about sacrifice, generosity, courage, commitment, passion, the essential nature of constant union with the Holy Spirit, intimacy with God. They're totally dependent, you know, and they experience the supernatural. And sometimes people will say, how come they get to see all these dreams and visions and all these miracles happen? And my mom often says, well, you don't need the super. If you don't need the supernatural, you don't get the supernatural. You know, it's only there if you need it. So are we positioning ourselves so that we need it? You know, we don't need the Holy Spirit to help us cross the road and tie our shoelaces. We need the Holy Spirit to do things that are well beyond us. So are we positioning ourselves so that we are totally out of our comfort zone?
0: And, well, you know, one of I love when Peter says you have the word of the Lord, the word of God more sure than we do. In that sense, you know, we have the written word of God. And so we always can be communing with God in ways that even the apostles, you know, they had to kind of walk with him. They had to go find him and those kind of things. Yeah. I think sometimes we just fail to understand the word and the sacraments, the gifts that God gives us are all full of the Spirit. And sometimes we're so overwhelmed. He says, all right, I got you. I'm going to show it. If people forget, sometimes God will do what all he has to do to make sure that we know he never lets his people down. Final thought on this. What give us a couple of things we can do. We can support you. We can pray for you. Tell us what we can do to be useful in God's hands for the Iranian church.
1: Thank you. Yes. So you can pray, you can raise awareness, and you can give. So all of those are guided and supported on our website, transformiran.com. Okay. Prayer, of course, is critical. We mustn't forget that this is a spiritual battle that we're in, and we need the support of prayers. And we always encourage people to pray, but pray informed. You can sign up to a newsletter, or you can get on the website, you can read up, find out what's happening, what are the real needs. We send an update once a month through our newsletter that tell people what, you know, specifics. These are the 6 or 7 ways that you can pray for us this month. And then we share reports on what God has done. So then you can really be fulfilled and enjoy that journey of prayer as you see yourself really kind of rolling your sleeves up and getting involved in it.
0: Yeah, yoke yourself.
1: So Yes, exactly. So pray for us, please. We really need your prayers. Help us raise awareness, exactly what we're doing here. This kind of conversation is so needed. People are really missing what's actually happening, what the stakes are, what the real needs are. And we can be voices for that. We put a lot of information out on our social media accounts. We're on all the major platforms. So you can go ahead and look us up, follow, like, share, you know, all the usual things just to get the word out. And we do need financial support. So if you feel God prompting you in your heart, you know, people struggling to put food on the table, it costs about $320 right now to feed a family for a month. So how much could we do? How much could our small group do to help? And, you know, we're still connected with our team back in the country. We have networks there to distribute aid and support. So you can really make a physical, tangible difference to the lives of the believers there.
0: Well, it has been my privilege to lift up your ministry today. Please come back. Let us know how things are going. But at this point, God bless you. And we'll be going to the website. We'll be doing that. And we'll try to make sure that people know about it over and over and over again. Lana, a privilege to be with you. God bless you. God bless the work that's happening in Iran. Keep up the good work and may it be full of the Spirit and from victory to victory. Thanks for being with us today.
1: Thank you, Greg. I appreciate it.
2: 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Till next time, God bless you always. I'm Greg Sells. Have a great week.
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0: proclaiming the good news of Christ for you for 100 years. KFUO, Clayton, St. Louis.
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0: Greetings in the name of Christ, and welcome to Concord Matters, a show that seeks concord in the life, death, resurrection, and ascension of our Lord Jesus Christ, that by his word we may come to Christian unity by the study of the clear and concise teachings confessed in the Book of Concord. I'm your host, Pastor Brady Finner, and President of the Minnesota North District of the Lutheran Church Missouri Synod. Thank you for joining us on Worldwide KFUO, Christ for You, Anytime, Anywhere. Today we continue our study on the Treatise on the Power and Primacy of the Pope by Philip Melanchthon. I am really enjoying this study. We had four studies with the Reverend Dr. Jason Lane, digging deep into the history, the marks of the Antichrist, and also a reminder that when we say the Pope is the Antichrist, this is not looking at an individual, but if any person says that salvation is only through them outside of Christ, that's the definition, the Antichrist. And so may we always be careful how we listen and how we proclaim and also whom we follow, because it is only Christ that we follow. And today we talk about bishops. We center on the attention of the authority of the bishops. What does God's word have to say? Where is their authority? And what does that mean for us today? So as we look at that, if you have any questions concerning our study of the treatise, send us an email, kfuo@kfuo.org, kfuo@kfuo.org. Joining us in the Confession of Christ this morning, we welcome Pastor David Boisclair of Our Redeemer Lutheran Church in Overland, Missouri. Pastor Boisclair, welcome to Concord Matters.
1: Boy, it's great to be here to discuss this marvelous confession of our faith. And it's something that I treasure and our people treasure as well.
0: Pastor, this is our first time together here on Concord Matters, so tell us a little bit about yourself and the work of the saints at Our Redeemer.
1: I am a graduate of Concordia Seminary in St. Louis in 1982. I've pastored, this is the third congregation within those 44 years that I have been a privilege to serve. And I started at Our Redeemer as vacancy pastor in 2023, in January, and I've been there since then. I was called in the fall of 2023, and I was installed in November, and we're continuing to go forward in service to the Lord, proclaiming the good news of Christ, and I really thank God for my people, who are very, very supportive of the office of the ministry, and they want to do evangelism. They want to reach out to the community. They're very much alive by the grace of Christ, and I try to in bringing to them the teaching of God's word. That's of course the powerhouse. The gospel is the power of God to salvation. So that's our ministry too. We also have a very good music ministry as well. I have, for the first time, I'm part of a team ministry. I have an assistant pastor who is called as the minister of music for our congregation, the Reverend Scott Shilby, and he's quite a musician and quite a exponent of the gospel, and our congregation is doing very well. It's in the sort of the north central area of suburbs of St. Louis, so we're close to the St. Louis Seminary.
0: What a blessing. And it's a blessing for me to have Pastor Boisclair on with us in Concord Matters. When I was cutting my teeth on radio, Pastor Boisclair is an institution when it comes to KFUO radio. Been on the radio many, many years, and we joined together on Thy Strong Word. So it's great to reconnect. And let me ask you this, Pastor Boisclair, how many years do you think you've been a guest on KFUO?
1: Probably 35, at least 35. Okay. I remember Ron Lind, who used to do, the Bible study. It was called that for quite a while. And then it was called Thy Strong Word when Pastor Will Whedon hosted it. And then there were many. I think you also had your hand at hosting the show as well. And then I was a guest host a number of times, as a number of the other pastors in the St. Louis area. So it's that is one. And then they came up with an amazing show called Sharper Iron. And of course, This one, Concord Matters, is also a very great blessing. And so it's thrilling to, and that, of course, was true for our synod since the 1920s when KFUO was established by, what is it, Walter A. Meyer, I think, Sr.
0: Mm-hmm. Well, it's the longest continuously running Christian radio station in America. So it is a real blessing to have Pastor Boyce Clair with us this morning. And really, if you have any questions about the history of KFUO, Pastor Boyce Clair might be your man. So we're on page. I want to turn our attention today to the treatise on the power and primacy of the Pope. So turn with me in the Concordia of the Lutheran Confessions, the reader's edition of the Book of Concord. And we are on page 302. And the headline of this is Power and Jurisdiction of Bishops. So let us begin with the note, page 302. This portion of the treatise is one of the most important commentaries in the Book of Concord on the office and responsibilities of pastors. Melanchthon expands on what he had written earlier in the Confession, the Augsburg, and the Apology. In the Church, the power or authority in the ministry consists in preaching the gospel, forgiving sins, administering the sacraments, and excommunicating persons guilty of public sins. This is the only authority or right of the church's ministers have. Melanchthon indicates how the early church understood that this was for both bishops and presbyters or pastors. All distinctions and grades of bishops and pastors are merely by human ordering, not by divine institution or command. Ordination was normally performed by bishops, but it is valid by divine right when a pastor performs it in his own congregation. The right to call and ordain pastors belongs to the entire church, and bishops can never deprive congregations of the office of the ministry. The church, not bishops, has the authority, duty, and right from God to provide ministers for herself. She can, therefore, ordain men in the office of the ministry through her pastors. Melanchthon concludes this section with a stern warning against bishops who follow the Pope and defend false doctrine and error in the church. These bishops are no bishops at all. Pastor Boyce Clair, as we look at the power and jurisdiction of the bishops, how do you want to start us off and summarize, to give us a thought for our consideration as we begin this beloved study?
1: Yes, obviously in the section before this, the confessors pointed out that the Pope is not by divine right the head of the church, nor do pastors and those who are in the office of the ministry seek confirmation from him as the authority over the church on the basis of their misuse of Matthew 16. You are Peter, and upon this rock I will build my church. And in that particular section, they show biblically that is not the manner in which the Lord Jesus instituted the office of the holy ministry. And so this section, in a sense, takes what the groundwork that was laid at the previous section and also applies it to the bishops in the church of that time who rejected the gospel. They, of course, were partisans of the Pope. They were devoted to him. And so they rejected the gospel, and they kind of fall under the anathema of the Apostle Paul in Galatians chapter 1, and that's a point that is made here. The thing is what the question we ask ourselves is, what exactly did God, and more specifically the second person of the Trinity, our Lord Jesus Christ, what did he institute as the office of the ministry? And what's rather interesting is even in the Augsburg Confession, you have like Article 14, I believe, where it talks about the office of the ministry. It's sort of like the ministry in the abstract, of course, is the office itself, which all of us who are called ministers of Christ are equal under Christ by divine right. Now, there's also in the office of the ministry the task of supervision and kind of making sure that all of us follow the Lord in His word and His gospel. And so that's why, by human right, you have to assign supervisory duties to some pastor or brother pastors. And of course, it kind of touches on that in this particular section where there were, you know, pastors in many different parts of the Roman Empire or different areas, and they would agree together. And in a sense, it ultimately the church has the office and has the original right of calling. And when those who are in the office are not carrying out their duties in accordance with Christ's command and institution, then the church has to then, in a sense, maybe step in and correct that.
0: And, you know, in previous studies, it's been fascinating to me to look at the struggles they were having during that time. For example, okay, the church has the right to ordain. We set aside bishops to do this ordination, to oversee this ordination. Obviously, the Pope can't be at every single congregation in the world. There's precedent to this in the history. Scripturally speaking, this is not a mandate. But it is fascinating to me, like, what does a church do when the bishops are not faithful? And then, therefore, what do you do for good order? And this was a struggle. We talked about this with Dr. Christian Einertsen, who started us off on the treatise, and that this is a problem in our own church body. You know, what happens when you come over with a bishop and the bishop is found to be a womanizer and they kick him across the river, and then you kind of look at each other and go, now what do we do? So Pastor Boisclair, you've done a lot of study, I know, over the years on such things. Why is this important as we look at this for the church today, that we understand the power and authority of bishops and the role of the church?
1: Well, it one of the things that C.F.W. Walther, one of the founders of the Lutheran Church Missouri Synod in the 19th century, said was that when the pastor speaks, of course, the Word of God, the people of God owe him unconditional, shall we say, obedience. I don't like using that word, because that could sometimes be a confusion of law and gospel. But that it is when, of course, he sticks to what the Word of God says, strictly speaking, and teaches it, then the people of God, who are in a sense like the Lord Jesus says, watch out for false prophets. They should know their Bible, and the pastor should be proclaiming the Bible, but he should not be going beyond what God's Word says. So there's kind of the question here is, what exactly did our Lord Jesus Christ establish? And that's why in this particular section too, it makes allusion to Matthew 28, make disciples of all nations, baptizing, and so on, and then John 20, whosoever sins you forgive, they are forgiven. You know, where he says to the disciples, receive the Holy Spirit, and Christ established the office of the ministry, which is an office of service to the God's people and to the world, to bring persons into the faith. And so that's kind of the thing, is how do we go forward, you know, and understand who this pastor is, and where does he get his authority? His authority is the Word of God. If he goes beyond that, that's when they're, you know, as the Lord said, beware of false prophets, that they should then, in a sense, kind of step in and say, you know, this is not exactly correct. I always welcome when my people share, you know, concerns or, you know, maybe with something I've said, you know, because you have to, as a pastor, you have to watch out how you phrase things when you preach and teach.
0: Well, let's dig in, because as Pastor Boisclair and I spoke, it's amazing how articulate and well written Melanchthon puts all of this. And as Pastor said so well, we have to make sure that we are speaking clearly, because it is salvation at stake when we are preaching and teaching God's precious word. So we're on page 303. We'll begin just with paragraph 60. The gospel assigns those who preside over churches the command to teach the gospel, Matthew 28, to forgive sins, John chapter 20, to administer the sacraments, and to exercise jurisdiction, i.e., the command to excommunicate those whose crimes are known and to absolve those who repent. Pastor, I want to stop there just to make sure that we are covering our bases thoroughly. What does it tell us about the power and jurisdiction of bishops? Where is the power and what are they supposed to be doing?
1: It is not an office of lordship over the church. And it, what's rather interesting, in the previous section talking about the papacy, they point out that's totally contrary to what Christ himself said. You know, the Gentiles exercise lordship over each other, but that shall not be so among you. That the office of the ministry is an office of humble service to God and the people of God, that they hear the word of God rightly divided, rightly presented, the law and gospel. They also receive the holy sacraments. And that, of course, is the divine office that they have called their pastor to perform among them. And, it's, again, an office of service, not an office of lordship. You know, I'm not in here as the Herr Pastor, that I'm the boss of everyone. I am the servant of Christ, and for his sake, for the sake of Christ, I share the gospel or proclaim the gospel, and I admonish those who are, not following the gospel clearly or at least are against the gospel. There's a great danger of maybe becoming legalistic or becoming lackadaisical. So that's what the pastor does. He urges and encourages. He admonishes those who transgress the word of God, and then he exhorts those to follow in the word of Christ. Then of course, it's his responsibility to baptize and to absolve. Absolution, of course, is a means of grace by which the pastor administers publicly and authoritatively the word of Christ to forgive sins. And then also in the pastor is we might say the gatekeeper or the guardian of the sacrament of the altar, of those who come to the altar to receive the Lord's Supper, the body and blood of our Lord Jesus Christ through the mouth in the consecrated elements. And so as it says in the small catechism, the section on the office of the keys, where it says that the called ministers of Christ will exclude those who are unrepentant. And so there is a responsibility for the pastor to do that. Now, of course, as it is established in our congregations, that the excommunication, the formal removal from membership in a congregation, is something that is committed to the voters' assembly of the congregation. But the pastor may suspend Christians, in his congregation from the sacrament of the altar if he would it's sort of indicated that they are not repentant of their sins. So that it's kind of like, it is definitely a shepherding role, as that's why we were called pastors.
0: And it's very important. I remember Dr. John Kleinig spoke about the distinction of power and authority, that power has a tendency to look to oneself. Power has, you use it and then it wanes as you use it. But authority comes from outside of ourselves, and it has unending authority. It never ends. And that's why I love how Melanchthon writes this is, okay, to preach the gospel, well, that's going to go to all eternity. Forgive sins, well, we have it on this side of eternity. We will be forgiven in eternity. And to administer the sacraments, those are all from call from the Lord, and they are going to be there forever. And so it's a reminder for us for your pastors, for us as pastors, is to remember that is our call. And that is the power, the authority comes from the Lord, and the power comes from him through his blessed gifts. So it's just a reminder for us as we continue our tasks that you might think power is a way to go, but it's really about the authority of our Lord. So, Pastor, anything else you want to highlight in that paragraph?
1: Yes, and in line with what you just said, St. Peter says, do not lord it over the flock, but be examples to them. You know, it's that I'm not there to be the boss or to be the lord of God's people and God's heritage. I am to be an example to the flock, and I'm also to, with the help of God, bring to them a clear understanding of the Word of God. Of course, only the Holy Spirit is the one that puts that into their hearts through the gospel, because the gospel and not the law is the power of God unto salvation. So I think that's something that's very important for us to understand our role. Because in talking about bishops, we're talking about any called minister of Christ.
0: Well, let's continue on. Anything else you wanted to share, Pastor?
1: Oh. And of course, you have the divine institution of it in Matthew 28 and John 20. Very, very important passages.
0: Well, let's continue on. We're on page 303, paragraph 61. Everyone confesses, even our adversaries, that this power is common to all who preside over churches by divine right, whether they are called pastors, elders, or bishops. So Jerome explicitly teaches in the apostolic letters that all who preside over churches are both bishops and elders. He cites from Titus chapter 1, "This is why I left you in Crete, so that you might appoint elders in every town." Then the letter to Titus adds that a bishop must be the husband of one wife. Likewise, Peter and John call themselves elders or priests. Then Jerome adds, "But afterward, one was chosen to be placed over the rest. This was done as a remedy for schism. Let each one, by attracting a congregation to himself, might tear apart the church of Christ. For at Alexandria, from Mark, an evangelist, to the bishop of Heracles and Dionysius, the elders always elected one from among themselves and placed him in a higher station, calling him bishop, just as an army would make a commander for itself. The deacons, moreover, may elect from among themselves one whom they know to be active and name him archdeacon. For with the exception of ordination, what does the bishop have that the elder does not? Jerome, therefore, teaches that it is by human authority that the grades of bishop and elder or pastor are distinct. The content itself says this, because the power is the same as he has said above. Later, only one thing made a distinction between bishops and pastors, namely ordination. For it was arranged that one bishop would ordain ministers in a number of churches. So, Pastor, we spoke about this, and Titus chapter 1 is a very needed and very important passage as we look at the power and authority of bishops. Can you break that down for us a bit?
1: Yes, that particular verse shows that it is a divine institution, or divine through Christ, that there be a pastor of each congregation, and so that is a divine office, and that particular passage really bears quite a load in pointing that out. You know, among the synods in America, we have, of course, our Missouri Synod. There is also the Wisconsin Lutheran Synod, and there was a division in understanding of that. Although they over the years they kind of came together, but in the Wisconsin Synod, it is believed that it is only the office of the ministry in the abstract that is divine institution. Where it obviously from Matthew 28:19 and from John 20, where Christ speaks the words that institute that office. But here it shows that even those who are called into the office as pastors of congregations, that institution is by Christ, or, you know, is by divine institution. Because, of course, this is the Word of God, Titus 1, 5 through 6, Epistle of St. Paul to Titus. Titus is sort of like has a episcopal function, or, you know, over the island of Crete. He was kind of a supervisory role, as a bishop would. And as a bishop would by human arrangement. And so when he's told to have pastors in each city, then he's, that's kind of like in each congregation, that it is also a divine institution to have the office of pastor in a congregation. And the Missouri Synod, of course, held to that position. And that position was not very clearly held by the Wisconsin Synod. But I mean, you know, that's kind of like a small section of Lutheranism. But nevertheless, this is a very important passage which speaks about the divine institution of our offices of pastor in each congregation. And you may call them, they can be called elders, they can be called bishops, they can be called ministers, you know, but it is one office of the ministry.
0: Well, we need to take our break. We are studying the treatise on the power and primacy of the Pope with Pastor David Boisclair of Our Redeemer Lutheran Church in Overland, Missouri. We'll be right back.
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6: God's Word is a lamp unto my feet and a light unto my path. 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Over 10 years ago, we began bringing you morning prayer each weekday. Shortly thereafter, we added evening prayer. You've expressed your appreciation and asked for more. You can now hear morning prayer 7 days a week at 7 a.m. and evening prayer Monday through Saturday at 5 p.m. with new sermons from faithful pastors of the LCMS. 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
0: And welcome back. We are studying the treatise on the power and primacy of the Pope with Pastor David Boisclair of Our Redeemer Lutheran Church in Overland, Missouri. Now, Pastor, he goes back to history, where Jerome very clearly says there's one office, but yet they set apart the bishops to do something that others did not. Explain that to us.
1: Well, as the quote from Jerome points out, that they wanted to try to be united, that there be no schism, division. And you know, that's in the church, of course, there's oftentimes division that comes from false teaching or different teaching. That's where we call heresy. And the word heresy means a division or a party of people that hold to a specific teaching. A schism, of course, has the idea of not just simply dividing from one another for maybe personal reasons or other than doctrinal reasons. And you know, like St. Paul deals with that in 1 Corinthians or in the congregation of Corinth. You know, I am of Paul, I am of Apollos, I'm of Cephas, I'm of Christ, you know, that sort of thing. So the called ministers of Christ wanting to foster and defend and protect the unity of the church, at least in this case, of course, obviously in doctrine first and foremost, but also in the manner in which that we do things together. And then the ordination is usually entrusted to a pastor. And like in the case of a wider jurisdiction, like in our, of course, in our synod, we have districts, and the district president is by human arrangement in our synod is sort of responsible for the ordinations that are carried out within his district. And then not only is there from the Word of God the urge toward unity, but also Melanchthon finds, you know, even in patristic tradition, like Jerome, who died in 420 AD, that he basically would have signed this particular document because it presents what also was the fact of the church in his day, and as he points out here in the Episcopal district of Alexandria.
7: It's interesting for me to think about how we in the Lutheran Church Missouri Synod we confess that the quia subscription to the Book of Concord, and so we try to follow our best on how we operate in the church today. So, for example, in my position as district president, that whenever a pastor is ordained or installed in a congregation, it's either to be me or someone that is doing it or installing or ordaining in my stead. But we don't say it has to be the district president that ordains. It doesn't have to be the district president, or as far as like some kind of episcopal system, the historic episcopate in that sense. But it is something where there's an oversight of this, as you said so well, of doctrinal oversight, because ultimately you gather together as a church and say we have a common confession. Well, how do we make sure that we are staying true to our common confession? And really, I do see this distinction made by Melanchthon here that we follow suit in the LCMS. And I think it's important for our listeners to understand that our goal as a synod is to be united in doctrine. And this is a great example of how we want to make sure there's not schism and that we have some kind of order to make sure that our workers are being trained appropriately while we have concordias and while we have a seminary for our pastors, to make sure that they're being trained appropriately, formed according to Scripture and our belief, and then at the same time that we have oversight after they are ordained and serving in the church. Pastor, do you have any reflections as you've been around the synod longer than me, and that we are trying to follow what it's saying here of making sure that there isn't a different power authority in the ministry, but yet there is oversight for the sake of doctrine? Any thoughts you have on observations of our synod?
1: Yes, I think it's a beautiful, faithful model of the church, how the church should be presided over and how the church should be fed and led. And, you know, again, as it said, the point of it being made here is that we have the freedom in Christ and together as a church body to carry out the task of supervision. And also so that it would be in order. If you look at 1 Corinthians chapter 14, that our God is a God of order, not of disorder. And it is our desire to operate in unity with one another by doctrine and also by practice. And there should be orthodoxy in doctrine and orthopraxis. And that's kind of what the Lord charges us to do. And it's done humbly, and it's done it is not in this particular case, it's not something that is ordained by Christ. And so that was the main point that's being put forward here, that the way things were in the Middle Ages with the Pope and the bishops as they were established at that time, that was not how it was in the gospel. That was not how Christ instituted it. And so, but then our practice, of course, is to further and to be faithful to the Lord, so that there is no division, no schism, no heresy. And that's kind of a good thing, is that's why we, by human arrangement, have the district president have that responsibility, because they talk about what's the difference between an elder and a bishop, but ordination. Again, that is by human right that the church gets together and says, okay, we're going to have one pastor who is has the responsibility of supervising, because that's part, that is an as a function of the office of the holy ministry, is the supervision. You know, the pastor does it in his own congregation by welcoming some to the Lord's table and then excluding others. So in the same way in the church among the congregations at large, you have to have supervision going on among them. And that's why by human arrangement, the district president, at least in our church body, exercises that function of the office of the ministry.
7: And part of what is very fascinating to me is this historical precedent to this, as you said, Jerome, in the third or fourth and fifth centuries, that they realized that they needed some kind of order as they continued to serve the church. And for us, I think often we assume that, for example, our synod

0: following. I mean, not in a sense of that this is what God has said, but will we understand the ministry? Where does all the good stuff happens? It happens in the local parish because the local parish has the office of the keys. So, Pastor, any thoughts on that, on how in some ways we talk about how the highest calling is of the local parish of a bishop or of a pastor?
1: Yes. And that is something that's established by this Titus 1:5-6 passage, that the office of the pastor in a congregation is a divine office. But the office of synodical president or district president or a circuit visitor is not a divine office. However, they are in an appropriate and loving manner carrying out responsibilities of the office of the ministry. You know, my call is to our Redeemer in Overland, then I exercise that, but I cannot exercise supervision over my dear friend Pastor Mark Femmel in Zion Lutheran Church in Maryland Heights. And so, you know, that is of course why by human arrangement you have a district president that is in a sense given charge to carry out that. But what it means by saying that the local pastor is the more important person here is because that is a divine office itself on the basis of Titus 1:5-6, and that form of the ministry, which is that the pastor of a congregation, and of course those who are in the supervisory roles of synodical district presidents and circuit visitors, they are to help those who are in the office, in that divine office.
0: Let's continue to move forward. We're on page 303, section or paragraph 65. Since the grades of bishop and pastor are not different by divine authority, it is clear that ordination administered by a pastor in his own church is valid by divine law. Therefore, when the regular bishops becomes enemies of the church or are unwilling to administer ordination, the churches retain their own right to ordain their own ministers. Wherever the church is, there is the authority to administer the gospel. Therefore, it is necessary for the church to retain the authority to call, elect, and ordain ministers. This authority is a gift that in reality is given to the church. No human power can take this away from the church. As Paul testifies to the Ephesians, he ascended. He gave gifts to men. He lists among the gifts specifically belonging to the church, pastors and teachers, and adds that they are given for the ministry, for building up of the body of Christ. So wherever there is a true church, the right to elect and ordain ministers necessarily exists. In the same way, in case of necessity, even a layman absolves and becomes a minister and pastor of one another. Augustine tells the story of two Christians in a ship, one whom baptized the catechumen, who after baptism then absolved the baptizer. So I want to hold on to that story a little bit later here with Augustine, Pastor, but it speaks very clearly here that the church retains the authority to call, elect, and ordain ministers. So kind of break this down for us as it speaks about the power and authority of the church to ordain her own ministers.
1: Yes. In Matthew 18, the Lord says, wherever two or three are gathered together in my name, there am I in the midst of them. And as it says in this particular case, that wherever the people of God are, which is wherever the means of grace are, in terms of the, I think a very great professor one time in his work on the office of the ministry pointed out that the church is invisible as to the who, and it is visible as to the where. It is wherever the gospel is being proclaimed and the sacraments are being administered in accordance with the gospel. And so that's where the church is. And that's where it's visible, you might say. Although as we confess, as Jesus says, that the kingdom of God is within you. So the church is invisible. And

0: in that the point is that when you are to be faithful to Christ, and St. Paul really lays that down in Galatians 1, where he says, if anyone is preaching a gospel contrary to what you have heard, let him be anathema. And that means anyone, like a pastor or a theologian or even a fellow Christian who is proclaiming a different gospel. And then what was happening in the Reformation period of time is that by the grace of God's Holy Spirit, the people of God rediscovered the gospel was always there. And I don't want to say like there's some people that kind of point out there was apostasy, that they didn't believe in the gospel or the word for 1,000 years. And then all of a sudden it was rediscovered. The gospel was always there. But when the truth is shown about salvation and about the manner in which God, our Lord Jesus Christ, orders his church through Luther and through the reformers, that then the church says, well, that's how our pastors are to teach and preach. And then when the bishops, the powers that be, you might say, the Pope and the bishops oppose that, the authority rests in the congregations, in the Church of Christ, where everything else is. You've got the word and sacrament there. That's even more important, but also the ordaining of ministers of Christ to administer it in the proper way that the Lord would have us do it in the word. And so that it's, in a sense, it's kind of like when those who were entrusted with this authority in the past fail, that's when the church has to take upon themselves to be faithful.
1: And it's important as to add to that is it speaks very clearly in the middle of 67. So wherever there is a true church, like you said, the sacraments and the word, the gospel, the right to ordain ministers necessarily exists. There's recently heard a study on this with President John Hill from Wyoming, and he spoke about how if you look at the German, or I can't remember exactly, I think it was German, where suitable ministers exist. And that's an important distinction for us to always make, is you don't just ordain someone because you just feel like you need to, is that you have qualified men to serve in that role, that you have qualified according to Scripture. And then you say, well, if this is a Lutheran church, what, how should they teach and confess? And this is why we hold to how this the Book of Concord is in accordance with the Word of God. And we believe that it confesses the truth of God's Word, so we want our pastors to be trained in the confessions. Another reason why we have Concord Matters. And so it's very important that it's not only just this small little church in the middle of Missouri or northern Minnesota says, we want to ordain that guy. We want to make sure this person is qualified, that to oversee an ordination is not about making sure there's a meal after the ordination. It's making sure that this person, this man, is qualified to do what he does. And so this is why sometimes people can see the formation process as being a little bit tedious, maybe a little bit long. But this is a human tradition, I suppose you would say, but it has biblical implications of it, that when we have a college and we have a seminary, we have a program, we make sure that after all of this, that we are ordaining suitable, qualified ministers to be able to serve in God's church. Because, as it says in 1 Timothy chapter 4, that we pay close attention to the doctrine, for by so doing, we will save both ourselves and our hearers. So, Pastor, any thoughts on the importance of ordaining suitable or qualified ministers? Not just, we'll get to the extraordinary case here towards the end with Augustine, but just why it's important that we make a very important our formation process in the Lutheran Church Missouri Synod.
0: In two places in the Pauline, they're called the pastoral epistles, St. Paul points out the important qualifications or the important things related to someone who is to be ordained into the office of the ministry. There is also a warning in the scripture that says, do not lay hands on anyone too quickly. That would be kind of a thing. Well, okay, we want this guy to be pastor, and so let's lay hands on him and make him pastor. But is he someone who is apt to teach? That, of course, is something that really sticks out the most. That's why we have a seminary, in order to prepare a person who is to take on that office. Because that's an awesome responsibility that we have as pastors. But also there should be that his life also is there. We're promised at our ordination, we're asked, will you adorn the doctrine of our Savior with a holy life and conversation? And so, do not ordain someone who is a new convert. I think there's also a passage of scripture that points that out. So that's why it's vitally important for those who are ordained into the office of the ministry that they have these qualifications, these scriptural qualifications.
1: And so let's get to the case of necessity that we hear of Augustine. I want to read it again just so that we're all on the same page, because sometimes we want to be very careful when you see maybe an extraordinary case or this one, as he says, case of necessity, not to make that the rule. So it says this at the end of paragraph 67. In the same way, in case of necessity, even a layman absolves and becomes the minister and pastor of another. Augustine tells the story of two Christians in a ship, one whom baptized a catechumen, who after baptism then absolved the baptizer. So let's just be very clear. This is a very extreme case. I cannot think of a time where I've been in a boat with another person and there needed to be pastoral responsibilities provided for somebody. But we have to look at these situations because they could occur. So, Pastor, give us your first thoughts as it speaks about the case of necessity.
0: Yes, and that, of course, is definitely true with holy baptism. Normally, that the ordinary person, the ordinary minister of holy baptism is to be the called minister of Christ for the pastor of a congregation. But in the case of baptism, we are made disciples of Christ through baptism and, of course, teaching. But like baptism is the first thing, and there is such a thing as a necessity baptism. And in this particular case, there's another function of the office of the ministry, which is the absolution with the office. If you look at Matthew 18, it sort of spells out how to deal with someone who has sinned or sinned against you. And even when a lay person absolves someone, that is the same absolution as if a pastor speaks it. And in this particular case, it's saying that also to receive the forgiveness of sins from God in this manner and with it that Christ has established, that is a necessity as well. Now, in contrast to that, of course, the Lord's Supper is not a necessity. So that's why only in at least in our orthopraxis, the pastor administers the Lord's Supper, because it is not a necessity. But in this case, it is a holy absolution. And when the pastor does it, it has sort of added to that giving of absolution the public nature of the office. That is encouraging to the person receiving that absolution. And like in this case, normally it should be the pastor that absolves, but here's a case of emergency. Maybe the person in question was dying. Usually that's what we usually call in cases of necessity, is something related to a person dying or in the course of dying.
1: And this is something important, I believe, now, because there have been arguments made from time to time where, we have a lot of vacancies in the Lutheran Church Missouri Synod. And so what does this look like for the church today, where you have, for example, in Minnesota North, where I serve, we have well over 50 congregations who are not regularly served by a called pastor out of 195. And so that's a lot. And so there can be a real tendency, I thank God for all of our faithful congregations, but there can be a tendency for someone to say, well, maybe our elders can do communion, or, you know, we'll just have a service without a pastor. We don't need one, or what, you know, all of these dynamics come to play. And it's very important to realize that when he gives the boat understanding of this, that is an extreme situation. The church has always worked its way through, I want to call it on the frontier, where you have vacancies. And so we have to be very careful. And I would encourage you, our listeners, to think about, okay, we start with the authority that the Lord gives to ministers. We don't start with the exceptions. We don't start with understanding of how I want it to be. Trust me, if it was that, boy, I would have a lot of opinions on that. But that's not my authority is God's word, not my opinion. And it's just encourage all of our listeners to, okay, go back to what Scripture says, what we believe, teach, and confess, and then we're going to work together as the church in order to make sure that everything is done in good order and for the sake of the gospel. Now, Pastor, we have about a minute left in our time. We have a lot more to cover, I want to say, for the next study for sure, if not more. Here we have really gone through very thoroughly the question of the authority of bishops. So can you give us a summary of today and encourage our listeners in Christ?
0: Yes. Our listeners in Christ should be encouraged by the fact that God the Son, God, Lord Jesus Christ, has instituted the office of the Holy Ministry, has instituted, as the Apostle Paul points out, those who are called to individual congregations, that is a divine office, and that the purpose is to proclaim the gospel and to administer the sacraments. And that's supported by God himself in the teaching of his word. And so this is something that's very comforting, and it's something that the church should be committed to, and not, I think, as you mentioned just a moment ago about exceptions to the rule. I mean, only in cases of necessity do we kind of depart from the order that the Lord has established for the called ministers of Christ. But most importantly, it's to point out that human arrangements are not divine institutions. And so that's something always to be remembered when the church carries out the mission and ministry of the Lord Jesus, and that it is a ministry of service. It is a ministry of love. It is a ministry of reconciliation. Now, God was in Christ reconciling the world unto himself, not counting men's sins against them. That is kind of the same reconciling ministry that all of us in the ministry carry out.
1: Pastor David Boisclair of Our Redeemer Lutheran Church in Overland, Missouri, leading our study on the treatise and the power and primacy of the Pope. Pastor Boisclair, thank you for being our guest, and we'll see you next week.
0: Great.
1: I'm your host, Pastor Brady Finner, and thank you for joining us, and the Lord keep you safe in the palm of his hand.

0: on this day, May 30th, 2026. KFUO Radio thanks our day sponsors, Solomon and Jennifer Conrad of St. Peter's, Missouri. 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They are grateful to the Lord for His many blessings to them throughout their years together. Thank you, Solomon and Jennifer Conrad, for helping us share the gospel and for being today's KFUO Day Sponsors.
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What God ordains is good indeed. Isn't that the truth? 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My name is Aubrey. Thank you so much for joining us here for Sacred Music. Up now, the University of Texas Chamber Singers. The day thou gavest, Lord, is ended.

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It's the St. Paul's Children's Choir. O God, our help in ages past. Thank you so much for tuning in to KFUO Radio on this Saturday morning. We're so glad that you're here. Every so often, we like to share a little bit about what's happening locally in our St. Louis community, and I wanted to direct your attention to an event that's coming up on June the 6th, so next weekend already, at Lutheran High School in St. Charles. They're hosting a Treads for Tots car show. Check-in is from 8:30 to 10:30 a.m., and judging will follow that at 11:45 going until 1:30 p.m., and awards will follow that at 2:15 p.m. If you'd like to go, registration is $25, with the proceeds benefiting Rankin Jordan Pediatric Bridge Hospital. There's also going to be free coffee, a 50-50 drawing, and Hogs in the Hood barbecue. If you're interested and would like to go, the car show is located at 5100 Mexico Road in St. Peter's. Continuing our sacred music, this is Smitty Price with Take My Life and Let It Be.

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1: 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Solomon and Jennifer made a gift to KFUO in thanksgiving to the Lord as they celebrate their 28th wedding anniversary today. 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

0: Sweet Hour of Prayer from New England Hymns. 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

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Continuing that sacred music, here is the Orpheus Choir of Nazareth. He is watching over Israel.

0: from Laurie Goss. It is Well With My Soul. Stay tuned. More sacred music is headed your way right after these announcements.
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My name is Aubrey. 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Music from Concordia, Chicago, up now. This is Holy, Holy, Holy.

0: transcendent holy God. 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My name is Aubrey Blank. Thank you so much for tuning in.
1: 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Unplug and remove these devices today.
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My name is Aubrey. Children of the Heavenly Father, up now. This is the National Lutheran Choir.

0: How Good, Lord, to Be Here. That was John Behnke on the organ. Stay tuned for more sacred music headed your way right after these announcements.
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0: It's the Te Deum performed by the Cantorai of Concordia. 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
0: Continuing our sacred music this afternoon, it's the choir of King's College, Cambridge, with Psalm 148. O praise the Lord of heaven.

Charles Orr on the organ for you. That was I Love to Tell the Story. Up now is one of the hymns of Martin Luther. It's We All Believe in One True God.

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The Lord is my shepherd. It's the Laudamus of Concordia, one of the hymns of Martin Luther. Up now, this is All Glory Be to God Alone.

0: 100 years of the good news of Christ for you. 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That was New Covenant with I Love to Tell the Story.
1: 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Solomon and Jennifer made a gift to KFUO in thanksgiving to the Lord as they celebrate their 28th wedding anniversary today. 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
0: Up now, this is a compilation between Beethoven's Fifth Symphony and How Great Thou Art. This is Linda McKechnie.

Welcome to the May 24th worship service at Peace Lutheran Church. Peace Lutheran Church is located in St. Louis, Missouri at 737 Berwicksview Road near the intersection of Interstate 255 and Telegraph Road. The theme of our worship service on this Pentecost Sunday is the Spirit's Directions. Pastor John Ferguson will deliver the sermon based on the text from John chapter 7, verses 37 through 39. Our liturgist today is seminarian Curtis Hankemeyer. The organist is Justin Nabok. The order of worship can be found on our website at peacelutheranstl.org by clicking on the Resources tab and then the Audio and Bulletins menu option. Our opening hymn this morning is O Holy Spirit, Enter In, hymn number 913 in the Lutheran Service Book.

Good morning. Great to have you with us on this Pentecost Festival Day. A couple of announcements. We thank everyone for that helped with our getting our cemetery ready for Memorial Day weekend. And we give thanks to everyone that helped with our Celebrate Summer event, which despite the weather was a good success. So we give thanks to God for that. Our new member classes start June 7th. There's a sign up online. You can also call the office. So anyone you might know that's considering becoming a member, please encourage them to do so. Also, if you're interested in just reviewing the faith, you're welcome to sign up as well. And then in the news and notes, just one other thing to draw your attention to. Part of our life together in Christ is engaging with persons who physically cannot make it to church anymore. So our homebound members. So one of the projects we're working toward is to have our larger congregational community be able to reach out and connect with them. So if you would be interested in being a part of that program, we encourage you to take a look in your news and notes. There's a place in there to sign up for just a couple of meetings so that we can help people navigate that. And then as we go forward, we would connect you with one or two homebound members that you could just occasionally visit and connect with. So we ask you to prayerfully give that consideration. Those are our announcements for this morning. So let us then rise and receive our Lord's gifts.

0: In the name of the Father, and the Son, and the Holy Spirit. Beloved in the Lord, let us draw near with true heart and confess our sins unto God our Father, beseeching him in the name of our Lord Jesus Christ to grant us forgiveness. Our help is in the name of the Lord,
1: who made heaven and earth.
0: I said, I will confess my transgressions unto the Lord, and you forgave the iniquity of my sin. O Almighty God, merciful Father,
1: I, poor, miserable sinner, confess unto you all my sins and iniquities, with which I have ever offended you, and justly deserve your temple and eternal punishment. But I am heartily sorry for them, and sincerely repent of them, and I pray you of your boundless mercy, and for the sake of the holy, innocent, bitter sufferings and death of your beloved Son, Jesus Christ, to be gracious and merciful to me, a poor, sinful being.
0: Almighty God, our Heavenly Father, has had mercy upon us and has given his only Son to die for us, and for his sake forgives us all our sins. To those who believe on his name, he gives power to become the children of God and promise them his Holy Spirit. He that believes and is baptized shall be saved. Grant this, Lord, unto us all.
2: The hymn of praise is Voices Raised to You We Offer, hymn number 795 in the Lutheran Service Book.

The Lord be with you. Let us pray. Father, this day we remember your sending of your Spirit to start the church. Grant us, by that same Spirit, the wisdom and joy of being your children on account of Jesus Christ. We pray this through our Savior, your Son, our Lord, who lives and who reigns with you and the Holy Spirit, one God, now and forever. Amen.

The Old Testament reading for this Pentecost Sunday comes from Numbers chapter 11. Moses went out and told the people the words of the Lord, and he gathered 70 men of the elders of the people and placed them around the tent. Then the Lord came down in the cloud and spoke to him and took some of the spirit that was on him and put it on the 70 elders. And as soon as the spirit rested on them, they prophesied, but they did not continue doing it. Now two men remained in the camp, one named Eldad and the other named Medad, and the spirit rested on them. They were among those registered, but they had not gone out to the tent, and so they prophesied in the camp. And a young man ran and told Moses, "Eldad and Medad are prophesying in the camp." And Joshua, the son of Nun, the assistant of Moses from his youth, said, "My lord Moses, stop them." But Moses said to him, "Are you jealous for my sake? Would that all the Lord's people were prophets, that the Lord would put his spirit on them." And Moses and the elders of Israel returned to the camp. This is the word of the Lord. Thanks be to God. Our second reading comes from the book of Acts, chapter 2. When the day of Pentecost arrived, they were all together in one place. And suddenly there came from heaven a sound like a mighty rushing wind, and it filled the entire house where they were sitting. And it divided tongues as of fire appeared to and rested on each one of them. And they were all filled with the Holy Spirit and began to speak in other tongues as the Spirit gave them utterance. Now there were dwelling in Jerusalem Jews, devout men from every nation under heaven. And at the sound the multitude came together, and they were all bewildered, because each one was hearing them speak in his own language. And they were amazed and astonished, saying, "Are not all these who are speaking Galileans? And how is it that we hear, each of us, in his own native language? Parthians and Medes and Elamites and residents of Mesopotamia, Judea and Cappadocia, Pontus and Asia, Phrygia and Pamphylia, Egypt and the parts of Libya belonging to Cyrene, and visitors from Rome, both Jews and proselytes, Cretans and Arabians, we hear them telling in our own tongues the mighty works of God." And all were amazed and perplexed, saying to one another, "What does this mean?" But others mocking said, "They are filled with new wine." But Peter, standing with the 11, lifted up his voice and addressed them, "Men of Judea and all who dwell in Jerusalem, let this be known to you and give ear to my words. For these men are not drunk, as you suppose, since it's only the third hour of the day. But this is what was uttered through the prophet Joel. 'In the last days it shall be, God declares, that I will pour out my spirit on all flesh, and your sons and your daughters shall prophesy, and your young men shall see visions, and your old men shall dream dreams, even on my male servants and female servants. In those days I will pour out my spirit, and they shall prophesy. And I will show wonders in the heavens above, and signs on the earth below, blood and fire and vapor or smoke. The sun shall be turned to darkness and the moon to blood, before the day of the Lord comes, the great and magnificent day. And it shall come to pass that everyone who calls upon the name of the Lord shall be saved.'" This is the word of the Lord. Thanks be to God. We rise for the gospel.

0: The Holy Gospel, according to St. John, the 7th chapter. On the last day of the feast, the great day, Jesus stood up and cried out, "If anyone thirsts, let him come to me and drink. Whoever believes in me, as the scripture has said, out of his heart will flow rivers of living water." Now this he said about the Spirit, whom those who believed in him were to receive. For as yet the Spirit had not been given, because Jesus was not yet glorified. This is the gospel of the Lord. We confess together the Apostles' Creed.
1: I believe in God, the Father Almighty, maker of heaven and earth, and in Jesus Christ, his only Son, our Lord, who was conceived by the Holy Spirit, born of the Virgin Mary, suffered under Pontius Pilate, was crucified, died, and was buried. He descended into hell. The third day he rose again from the dead. He ascended into heaven and sits at the right hand of God, the Father Almighty. From thence he will come to judge the living and the dead. I believe in the Holy Spirit, the Holy Christian Church, the communion of saints, the forgiveness of sins, the resurrection of the body, and the life everlasting. Amen. You may be seated for the hymn of the day.
2: We will now sing our hymn of the day, O Day Full of Grace, hymn number 503 in the Lutheran Service Book.

0: So Jesus, on the day of the Feast of Booths, on the high day of that festival, speaks the words in our gospel text, that whoever believes in him, out of his heart will flow rivers of living water. And John tells us that Jesus said this about the Holy Spirit, whom those who believed in him were to receive, for as yet the Spirit had not been given because Jesus was not yet glorified. So when we hear those words in our gospel text today, and it's Pentecost Sunday, and we heard in our second reading the moment when the Holy Spirit worked mightily on the disciples and sent them out to proclaim the truth of Jesus as Savior, we make that connection, and it seems obvious that that's what Jesus is talking about. But is it really? A couple of chapters later in the Gospel of John, right after Jesus is resurrected from the dead, but before Pentecost, we have the moment when Jesus enters into the room where they are all hiding for fear. Even though the doors are locked, he appears among them and says, "Peace be with you." And he breathes on them and says, "Receive the Holy Spirit." A play on words, because it's the same word for breath and spirit and wind in Greek. And he tells them that now they are able, if they forgive the sins of any, they are forgiven. And we also have our Old Testament text, way before all of Pentecost, or the Pentecost in our text today, where Moses has the Holy Spirit, and God takes the Holy Spirit and also puts it on the leaders of Israel. And so they prophesy to signify that reality. And further, we know that no person can have faith in God apart from the presence and working of the Holy Spirit. That goes for Adam and Eve and Abraham and Moses, all the way through to the Apostle John, all the way through to you and I. And John's cognizant of all these things. He's a good Jewish guy. He knows his Torah. He knows the book of Numbers and this event with the Holy Spirit in our Old Testament text. He was there when Jesus breathed on them after his resurrection from the dead and told them they were receiving the Holy Spirit. He was there at Pentecost, or this particular Pentecost, when the Holy Spirit came upon them and they were able to speak in a miraculous way. Probably something he wouldn't forget about. So, what does this comment mean that in our gospel text that he said this about the Holy Spirit, whom those who believed in him were to receive, for as yet the Spirit had not been given, because Jesus had not been glorified? In context, John does not mean that the Holy Spirit had not acted among humanity until Jesus rose from the dead. Rather, what he's talking about here is the reality that the Holy Spirit is giving them a new direction. So on one hand, the Holy Spirit has one direction, and that is to come into the hearts and minds of a person through God's word or through baptism, and there bring salvation. As we say in the small catechism in the explanation of the third article, "I cannot by my own reason or strength believe in Jesus Christ my Lord or come to him, but the Holy Spirit has called me by the gospel, enlightened me with his gifts, and sanctifies and keeps me in the one true faith." This is the work of the Holy Spirit. That is its main purpose in interacting with us and his main direction for our lives. But we see something else, too, among all of our texts. And that's that the Holy Spirit keeps coming to people over and over again. And it's not like he leaves and comes back, and sometimes he's with us and sometimes he's not. Rather, what is being pointed out here by Jesus is a new trajectory, a new direction, that the Holy Spirit is going to compel the disciples on. And a new direction for all the people of God that's going to be soon upon them as Jesus speaks these words. On one hand, he's speaking it about the disciples, and he is talking about Pentecost, because we see that moment when the disciples become apostles. They're no longer students sitting at the feet of the master, and now they are the ones who are sent, which is what the word apostle means. They go from being followers and learners to those who lead and proclaim. And the Holy Spirit is the one who sends them into that new trajectory. The Holy Spirit is there compelling them to go out to proclaim Jesus Christ crucified for sinners. The Holy Spirit is there to give them insight into all that Jesus had taught them over the years as disciples. He gives them the wisdom to put all that information together. And he gives them the faith to believe in the reality of that what they have seen and heard and were taught is true. Jesus really is the Son of God. He really is God the Son, who died for the sins of humanity and rose in victory. And they are bold to proclaim that now. And that's because the Holy Spirit has sent them in a new direction, connected to the only or central concern of the Holy Spirit, though, which is to point people to salvation in Christ Jesus. You and I are in this same faith. We share the same truth of salvation. We share the same hope as the church on that first day, as the church was begun on that Pentecost. And we share those things because the Holy Spirit, the same Holy Spirit, is with you too. The Holy Spirit still comes to you today, made you his own in the waters of baptism and in your conversion. But the Spirit wasn't done with you, doesn't just wander away. He remains with you and guides you. He always points you again and again to Jesus. In the midst of our sins, he points us to Christ so that we would repent and go to Jesus and remember that who we are in Christ and the forgiveness that he has for us. He's the one who compels you back to God's word. He encourages you to take the blessings that you receive, as well as the challenges you face, the worries you have, to take them to God and to pray for the needs of your neighbor. The Holy Spirit's the one who called you to get out of bed this morning and come here to this place in order to be spiritually fed by his word. It's the one who urges you to give to the greater work of the church and reminds you that no matter how many sins you have, Christ brings forgiveness. No, you can know that they are forgiven, that they'll always in faith be forgiven. The Holy Spirit has brought you out of the darkness of death into life and forgiveness. Jesus Christ paid for your sins upon the cross, leaving their eternal consequences there for you. He defeated death for you, and his Spirit comes to you to bring you the benefits of his salvation. But as God's adopted child, by that Spirit, the Holy Spirit keeps working in your life, always pointing you to God's love and his gifts, but also into the wisdom that he has to bring into your life for every change that comes your way. Because our lives run in stages. They run in different directions as we go forward. We're not always the same. We don't always live in the same circumstances. And as our lives change, the Holy Spirit is there walking with each of us, each of you, to guide you along the way as the children of God. Like the lives of the apostles, the Holy Spirit is there with God's truth to inform and shape those moments in your life so that from your heart, even in the face of change, that rivers of living water would flow, that you'd remain in a faithful life and a faithful witness to Christ. Not too long ago, some of our youth were brought into fellowship with the community in such a way that now they can partake of the Lord's Supper. a new direction in their life. Some of our youth recently graduated from high school, some from university, some over the next few weeks will be graduating. That's a change in their lives. Some of you are facing empty homes where children once ran about. That's me, but also some of you as well. Some are looking at new jobs, new relationships, new towns. Some are looking at new places to live, maybe even assisted living rather than an independent home. And when our lives are faced with such changes, our sinful nature wants to use the opportunity to push the Holy Spirit away from ourselves. Wants us just to focus on us. Our sinful natures still fight against the adoption into God's family, and we don't want to be humbled and think about our lives and all the new things coming into them in light of God's wisdom or in light of his authority over our authority. And so our young persons now seek freedom from authority and freedom from personal responsibility. And they try to ignore the guidance of the Spirit when they're faced with independence and with adventure. Or rather than considering things from God's perspective, persons have a midlife crisis and irrevocably break their relationships and their families because they don't pursue change with God, but only to their own selfish ends. Persons lose loved ones and get so caught up in their grief that they forget Christian hope and the community of faith that runs through eternity. We push the Spirit away, thinking to have our own way, not desiring for God's authority to be there. And then we get mad at God when things go poorly. But no matter how much you and I push him away, God does not give up on you. He is still walking next to you with wisdom and guidance, even as we keep pushing it away. He still draws you to God's living words. He's still there with the truths of God for all the changes and challenges of your life. His wisdom to bring to bear, his forgiveness to share with you, his clarity and hope to bring in the midst of your confusion and your doubts, his love and comfort to bring you in the face of hatred and sadness. The Holy Spirit may take us in new directions as he did the apostles, or we may take those new directions with our own decisions. Or maybe the world imposes itself on our lives and forces direction upon us. But God promises, however it comes to us, that his presence is with you. And his perspective is there for you if we don't refuse the gifts of word and prayer that God gives to his children. At every crossroad, every new direction of your life, seek the Lord in word and prayer. Contemplate his perspective on the situation and how his wisdom and his redemptive love can be brought to bear on it. This may be in small things every day, or it may be a whole new trajectory of life like that of disciples to apostles. But when you, child of God, lean on God in the midst of such moments, knowing that his Spirit is with you, he will bring you through all the new directions of life. Through every change and every challenge, not only to survive it, but to grow in the midst of it, to walk through it faithfully, to even know better what it means to have God's redemptive love than you did before it. Until that day when we face that final new direction where the old sinful nature is discarded and we are God's fully restored people forever, may you attend God's Spirit and wisdom in his word and prayer. The rivers of living water may flow in your life, that flow from you into the lives of others and flow through every direction your life may take you unto eternity. In Christ Jesus, amen.
1: Justin Nabeck will now direct the chancel choir in performing Holy Spirit, Living Breath of Life.

knowing you always desire us to pray, we especially come to you on behalf of Steve Andrews, Jeff Ernstmeyer, Judy Baker, Judy Bierman, Paula Breitenbach, Jeff Carlson, Dennis Doskal, Chris Ellis, Don Hasty, Brenda Hargett, Sarah Irwin, Paula Justice, Lila Kaiser, Mark LaFerney, Bill Lennox, Chad Lennox, Chuck Neff, Charmin Pershbacher, Janet Reppert, Andy Reppert, Georgia Robinson, Bill Sneed, Joe Sneed, Kim Strong, David Sudkamp, Vianna Teague, Jan Turner, Cara Wallach, Carrie Wesson, and Mike Wilkie. Be with them and their caretakers. Comfort the family and friends of Peace member Mary Sanders, who died on Tuesday, the mother of Pat and Stacy Sanders, as well as the family and friends of Anna Concilio, who died last Saturday, the mother of Lorraine and Glenn Brinkman. Be with all who mourn. We pray your blessings on the memory of Paul Prost and Infinity Metcalf. We pray your continued blessings on Dennis and Cindy Banks on their anniversary, as well as on David Carlson and Ezra Brandt. This Pentecost, we pray your spirit to make us bold, to live out and speak our faith in the midst of a dying world. Bless our soldiers. Bless those who have given of time and limb to secure our peace. And bless the memory of those who gave

0: their lives for the freedoms we still enjoy. Grant courage to your people around the world in the face of prosecution. Guide and guard our first responders. Continue to increase wisdom and prudence in our populace and leaders. Bring an end to abortion. Bless parents and those who seek to adopt. All these petitions we bring before you, Father, for they're praying as your Son has taught us. Our Father, who art in heaven, hallowed be thy name. Thy kingdom come, thy will be done, on earth as it is in heaven. Give us this day our daily bread, and forgive us our trespasses, as we forgive those who trespass against us. And lead us not into temptation, but deliver us from evil. For thine is the kingdom, and the power, and the glory, forever and ever. Amen. The Lord bless us and keep us. The Lord make his face to shine upon us and be gracious to us. And the Lord lift his countenance upon us and grant us his peace.
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We also have a Director of Parish Music, Justin Nabok, who directs the Chancel Choir, Peace Orchestra, Brass Choir, various handbell and instrumental choirs. 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This now concludes the May 24th worship service at Peace Lutheran Church. We hope that you have enjoyed the worship service and will join us again next weekend. On behalf of audio engineer Rick Goodman, video engineer Luke Rutledge, the pastors, staff, and members of Peace, I am Wayne Schussler. We wish you God's peace and the blessings of our Lord and Savior, Jesus Christ.

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0: Let us pray. Let the incense of our repentant prayer ascend before you, O Lord, and let your loving kindness descend on us, that with purified minds we may sing your praises with the church on earth and the whole heavenly host, and may glorify you forever. Amen.
1: Greetings in Christ. I'm Pastor Tim Barquette. The New Testament reading for today is from Luke 24, verses 1 to 27. But on the first day of the week, at early dawn, they went to the tomb, taking the spices they prepared, and they found the stone rolled away from the tomb. But when they went in, they did not find the body of the Lord Jesus. While they were perplexed about this, behold, two men stood by them in dazzling apparel. And as they were frightened and bowed their faces to the ground, the men said to them, "Why do you seek the living among the dead? He is not here, but is risen. Remember how he told you, while he was still in Galilee, that the Son of Man must be delivered into the hands of sinful men, and be crucified, and on the third day rise again." And they remembered his words. And returning from the tomb, they told all these things to the 11 and to all the rest. Now it was Mary Magdalene, and Joanna, and Mary the mother of James, and the other women with them who told these things to the apostles. But these words seemed to them an idle tale, and they did not believe them. But Peter rose and ran to the tomb, stooping and looking in. He saw the linen cloths by themselves, and he went home, marveling at what had happened. That very day, two of them were going to a village named Emmaus, about 7 miles from Jerusalem, and they were talking with each other about these things that had happened. While they were talking and discussing together, Jesus himself drew near and went with them, but their eyes were kept from recognizing them. And he said to them, "What is this conversation that you are holding with each other as you walk?" And they stood still, looking sad. Then one of them, named Clopas, answered him, "Are you the only visitor to Jerusalem who does not know the things that have happened there in these days?" And he said to them, "What things?" And they said to him, "Concerning Jesus of Nazareth, a man who was a prophet, mighty in deed and word before God and all the people, and how our chief priests and rulers delivered him up to be condemned to death and crucified him. We had hoped that he was the one to redeem Israel. Yes, and besides all this, it is now the third day since these things happened. Moreover, some of our women of our company amazed us. They were at the tomb early in the morning, and when they did not find his body, they came back saying that they had even seen a vision of angels who said that he was alive. Some of those who were with us went to the tomb and found it just as the women had said, but him they did not see. And he said to them, 'O foolish ones, and slow of heart to believe all that the prophets have spoken, was it not necessary that the Christ should suffer these things and enter into his glory?' And beginning with Moses and all the prophets, he interpreted to them in all the scriptures the things concerning himself. O Lord, have mercy on us. Thanks be to God. In many and various ways, God spoke to his people of old by the prophets. But now, in these last days, he has spoken to us by his Son. Grace to you and peace." In Luke 24, we do not get a carefully constructed theology of the resurrection. The physician-turned-evangelist does not work out all the implications of Easter for our life and faith. He does not offer a logical argument for why we should believe Jesus rose physically from the dead. Instead, he simply describes what happened. As I read Luke's orderly account, I find myself identifying with the first witnesses to the resurrection. Luke tells us about the women who came to finish the burial process. In verses 2 to 3, he describes what they found and what they did not find. They did not find what they were looking for. They were looking for the body of Jesus. That is why they brought the spices. That is why they got there early. They assumed they would find a dead man that morning. But they found something else. They found the stone had been rolled away. They found the body of Jesus was no longer there. They found messengers in dazzling white to remind them of what Jesus had promised. We could summarize it like this. They did not find what they were looking for, but what they found changed everything. For them, for Peter and Clopas, and for every other unnamed disciple of the risen Savior. Ours is a searching culture. We're constantly looking to find something, someone. We long to find guidance or support or fulfillment. We hope to find something significant, something deeper, answers to questions, answers to prayers, something to stop the pain, something to hold on to. We're seeking to find a distraction or some relief or a little help to make it through the day. The miraculous machines in our pockets that we still call phones, even though that seems to be a secondary function at this point, give us the ability to search for almost anything. But the band U2 nailed it way back in the late 80s when they said, "I still haven't found what I'm looking for." We feel that way sometimes. The women that morning did not find what they were looking for, and neither had the disciples on the road to Emmaus. As it turns out, they were looking for the wrong thing. And therein lies the good news. They were looking for a dead body, and they found out death was no longer the last word. They were looking for answers to their questions, and they found out Jesus' promises could be trusted, despite their questions. They were looking for the purpose of all the tragedy and pain, and they found out God had been at work, even when everything seemed to suggest otherwise, even when he seemed to be absent. Simply put, what they found out early on Easter morning changed everything. So with this text, we find what the women found that morning at the tomb as well. We discover the end of death's reign and that the promise of forgiveness and life and salvation in Christ are completely true in him. In fact, we understand that every promise of God will be completely fulfilled when the King of Kings and Lord of Lords, our resurrected and victorious Jesus, returns for you. And in the meantime, our God is still at work. Even in your life, even when it may not feel like it, even when everything you see and experience suggests to you otherwise. Because a risen Jesus changes everything for first century disciples and for us as well. May you live in that hope and peace today and every day. Amen. We pray. Merciful Lord, through the angels you called the women at the tomb to remember that the Christ must be delivered into the hands of the sinful and be crucified on the third day and be raised from the dead. Help us to remember that it is only through suffering that we enter into glory, and that in our sufferings we participate in the sufferings of your Son, Jesus Christ, our Lord.
2: In many and various ways, God spoke to his people of old by the prophets.

0: from whom come all holy desires, all good counsels, and all just works. Give to us, your servants, that peace which the world cannot give, that our hearts may be set to obey your commandments, and also that we, being defended from the fear of our enemies, may live in peace and quietness. Through Jesus Christ, your Son, our Lord, who lives and reigns with you and the Holy Spirit, one God, now and forever.
1: Amen.
0: Taught by our Lord and trusting his promises, we are bold to pray.
1: Our Father, who art in heaven, hallowed be thy name. Thy kingdom come, thy will be done, on earth as it is in heaven. Give us this day our daily bread, and forgive us our trespasses, as we forgive those who trespass against us. And lead us not into temptation, but deliver us from evil. For thine is the kingdom, and the power, and the glory, forever and ever. Amen.
2: Let us pray. I thank you, my heavenly Father, through Jesus Christ, your dear Son, that you have graciously kept me this day. And I pray that you would forgive me all my sins where I have done wrong, and graciously keep me this night. For into your hands I commend myself, my body and soul and all things. Let your holy angel be with me, that the evil foe may have no power over me.

0: 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I lift up mine eyes. This is KFUO, a blessed Saturday afternoon to you. 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

0: From New Covenant, what a friend we have in Jesus. 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
0: Bobby Schrader up now. The Lord is my shepherd. This is KFUO, Christ for you, anytime, anywhere.

0: Over 100 years of the good news of Christ for you. This is KFUO. My name is Jordan Harms. Thanks for joining me and a happy Saturday to you. We are going to listen to sacred music all night long. 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You just heard the St. Paul's Children's Choirs. 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
1: Christ is risen. 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

0: Ain't Got Time to Die from Concordia University, St. Paul. 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